on alto saxophones, Wade Leggie at the piano, Doug Watkins bass, and Art Taylor drums. 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You know what I'm going to tell you now? 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That is because since we went on the air in February of 1977, we've never had commercials. We've never had deep-pocketed sponsors or corporate underwriters or anything like that. We depend on you, and we come to you with the seasons. And we have these fun drives, winter, spring, summer, fall, right? But lately, it just makes sense to me that since WPFW is a 24/7, 365 operation, and you happen to be listening at any time, it doesn't have to be a fun drive, and you hear something you like, or you hear something that inspires you, or you hear something that reminds you why WPFW is so important in your life, I encourage you to go online and pledge. 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We've got something brand new. It's just dropped the other day from Helen Sung. She has her first big band project out. It's a disc called Oracles, and it's on the Sunnyside label. And as the title might suggest, she is paying tribute to people who have inspired her and mentored her in her career, from Wayne Shorter and Ron Carter to Jimmy Heath and Clark Terry. This tune is called Positively CT for Clark Terry, from the Helen Sung Big Band on Jazz Masters on WPFW.

On WPFW, you're listening to Jazz Masters. 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And Thursday late night jazz, Rusty will be with you from 10 until midnight. Well, we just spent a whole lot of time on a bunch of brand new releases. The tune you just heard comes from Lee Pilzer, the great local baritone saxophonist. And her new disc is called Keep Holding On. The tune we heard is Swingin' at the Station, which is an ode to Tacoma Station, one of the venues that she is frequently featured at. And featured on this session, Lee Pilzer on baritone sax, Paul Bratcher at the Hammond B3 organ, and Greg Holloway on drums. Special guests on other tracks include Jan Krupa, Kenny Rittenhouse, Ali

Albrecht and Joe Jackson. And it's a terrific new release. Again, it's called Keep Holding On, and it's on Lee's own Strange Woman Records label. Before that, we heard from the Virginia McDonald, well, technically speaking, the quartet, but actually, I think it was just her and her bass player on the date, Ira Coleman. But Virginia McDonald on clarinet doing Hoagy Carmichael's Stardust. The new release from Virginia McDonald is on the Cellar label and is called In Search Of, and it is a very fine recording as well. Something a little different before that, the Guitar Renegades is the name of the group. It features a host of wonderful guitarists, Christian Perez, Parker Spears, Jan Knutson, or Jan Knutson, Tommy Holiday, and, well, not heard on the track We Played, but on all others, Connor Holdridge. John Lee, special guest on the track we heard, which was Kurt Cobain's Smells Like Teen Spirit. Technically, Kurt Cobain, Dave Novoselic, and Christian Novoselic and Dave Grohl. And that is Smells Like Teen Spirit. The Guitar Renegades album is called How Many Guitarists Does It Take? And that's on the Antidote Records, or Antidote Sounds record label. Just came out. We heard from Sarah Sharp before that. Her new release is called Deja Vu. And we heard the tune Sweet Lotus Blossom. That's on the Searchlight Records label. Something from Emmett Cohen, Universal Truth is the name of his new release. It's on the Mac Avenue label. And we heard the Thelonious Monk tune, Well, You Needn't. And that, of course, featured Emmett Cohen at the piano. This was recorded in October of 25, but just now dropped recently, and featured Emmett, like I said, at the piano, Joe Farnsworth on drums. Let's see here. Oh, Ron Carter on bass and Jeremy Pelt trumpet. And there are special guests on other tracks here as well, George Coleman and Yasushi Nakamura and a bunch of others. It's a really fine album as well. And we started off with the Helen Sung Big Band. Helen Sung's new release is her first big band outing. And the disc is called Oracles. It is a tribute to people who have mentored her in her career. Herbie Hancock, Kenny Barron, Jimmy Heath, Ron Carter, Wayne Shorter, and Clark Terry. The tune we heard was dedicated to Clark Terry, called Positively CT. The Helen Sung Big Band. That just came out today. And you are, once again, listening to Jazz Masters, Tim Masters with you. If you are a regular listener to this program, you know one of our regular features is called Anniversary Albums. And what we do is we spotlight albums that were recorded on this actual date in jazz history. So today, looking at albums recorded on June the 11th, we've got two. And we're gonna blend them. We're gonna hear from each of these albums in the next set. The first is the great pianist Lenny Tristano, and if you're not familiar with Lenny Tristano, you're in for a treat. The session in question, well, the album in question was called Lenny Tristano. It came out on the Atlantic label, and it was recorded on June 11th, 1955, which is, well, let me see. I had it here. 71 years ago today. And the album was made up of, I think, some studio recordings as well as some live recordings. The studio recordings were done, I think, in Lenny Tristano's apartment, but earlier in 1955. The tracks we're going to hear were recorded live in the Sing Song Room of the Confucius Restaurant in New York City on June 11th, 1955, and feature Lenny Tristano at the piano, Lee Konitz alto sax, Gene Ramey on bass, and Art Taylor on drums.
The other anniversary album tonight is one you should be well familiar with if you are a regular listener to this program. The Tony Bennett, Bill Evans album, recorded for Fantasy Records in 1975. It was actually recorded over 3 days, June 10th, 11th, 12th, and 13th, 1975. And we're going to play a couple of tunes from this album as well. It's a really beautiful collection of tunes, and in a very pared-down setting, obviously, Tony Bennett accompanied by Bill Evans at the piano. And again, 1975 is the record date for this, so that would be, my goodness, 51 years ago today. As we present our anniversary albums for tonight on Jazz Masters on WPFW.

On WPFW, our two anniversary albums tonight, from Lenny Tristano and then Tony Bennett with Bill Evans, both recorded on June 11th. The Lenny Tristano sessions recorded at the Sing Song Room in the Confucius Restaurant in New York City, June 11th, 1955, 71 years ago today. And Tony Bennett and Bill Evans recorded, this is the first of their collaborations, June 10th, 11th, 12th, and 13th, 1975, 51 years ago today. We started the set with the Lenny Tristano Quartet, featuring Lenny at the piano, with Lee Konitz on alto, Gene Ramey bass, Art Taylor on drums. This is the case for all the Lenny Tristano tunes we heard. The first thing we heard was These Foolish Things. We followed that with My Foolish Heart from Tony Bennett and Bill Evans. Again, Lenny Tristano with You Go to My Head. Tony Bennett and Bill Evans with Some Other Time. Lenny Tristano with All the Things You Are. And just now, Waltz for Debbie from Tony Bennett and Bill Evans. Bill Evans wrote the music to that. Gene Lees wrote the lyric. 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On May 26th, we celebrated the 100th birth anniversary of Miles Dewey Davis, born in Alton, Illinois on May 26, 1926. This year, it's his centennial, his 100th birth anniversary was just, well, last week, I guess, or a couple of weeks ago. And the celebration continues because it's one of the big 100th birthdays of 2026. Of course, later in the year, we've got John Coltrane. Randy Weston has a birthday, 100th birthday this year, I think. Jimmy Heath also is on the list of centennial celebrations for 2026. But tonight, we wanted to spotlight Mr. Davis, and we're going to hear from the October 1956 date that created the Cookin' with the Miles Davis Quintet session for Prestige Records. John Coltrane on tenor, Red Garland at the piano, Paul Chambers bass, Philly Joe Jones drums, and front and center, Miles Davis on trumpet.

Miles Davis. Miles Davis on WPFW, and the disc is called Cooking with the Miles Davis Quintet, and the tune we heard was Tune Up and When Lights Are Low, sort of a medley of those two. Miles on trumpet with John Coltrane tenor, and the rhythm section consisting of Red Garland at the piano, Paul Chambers bass, and Philly Joe Jones on drums. Next up, one for Sonny Rollins. Been wanting to play this one since we started our tributes to him. This is from an album called Sonny Rollins' Next Album. It came out, or was recorded, rather, in July of 1972, and features Sonny with George Cables at the piano, Bob Cranshaw on bass, and David Lee on drums. And it's a beautiful Sonny interpretation, as only Sonny could, of the Hoagy Carmichael Johnny Mercer composition Skylark.

Sonny Rollins in a quartet setting with the Hoagy Carmichael, Johnny Mercer composition, Skylark. Hoagy obviously wrote the music. We didn't hear the lyric there, but the lyric to that tune written by Johnny Mercer. And this is from an album called Sonny Rollins' Next Record. It was recorded in July of 1972, and is also, it was on the Milestone label, by the way, and is also featured on a box set of Sonny Rollins, some of his best Milestone recordings called Silver City, a two-disc set that came out some years after. Skylark, George Cables at the piano, Bob Cranshaw bass, David Lee on drums, and Sonny Rollins, whom we lost on May 25th at the age of 95, on tenor. One of the other great musicians we lost this year was Ken Poplawski. He died in early February on the jazz cruise, I believe. He was suffering from an illness, but he was, I guess, well enough to perform on the cruise, but in failing health, you know. And in the course of the cruise, he not only performed and conducted workshops, but he unfortunately passed away as the cruise was winding down. And one of his last recordings is a session live at Mesro, where he doubles on tenor and clarinet. We're going to hear a clarinet performance, and that's going to close us out tonight. Ken Poplawski on clarinet in this case, Ted Rosenthal at the piano, Martin Wind on bass, and Willie Jones III on drums. We invite you to stay tuned for Rusty Hassan and Thursday Late Night Jazz coming your way next. Until next Thursday, you have a great weekend, a great week, and we will see you next time. Take care.

0: Ben Reilly. Ben Reilly on the drum. Ben Reilly. Ray Drummond on the bass. Ray Drummond. Thank you. Yours truly, Kenny Brown on piano. Thank you, gentlemen. Very beautiful audience. Thank you very much. Thank you.
1: Kenny Barron introducing the band here on Thursday Late Night Jazz. I'm Rusty, his son, and we're wishing Kenny Barron a happy birthday from a release that just came out on the Elemental label. Kenny Barron, Ray Drummond, and Ben Reilly, So Many Lovely Things. And it was a concert in the Brecon Jazz Festival, Christchurch Auditorium, Brecon, Wales, in the UK, in 1995. Kenny Barron, brand new, however, as a release. Also discovered by Zev Feldman is material from Joe Siegel's club in Chicago, the Jazz Showcase. And Kenny Barron is heard with Yosef Latif from a date done, let's see if we can find the recording date on this. In any case, Kenny Barron with Yosef Latif, Bob Cunningham on bass, and Albert Tootie Heath on the drums. And from a date done at the Jazz Showcase, part of the whole material that's being put out by Zev Feldman on the Resonance label. And from it, we'll hear a composition entitled I Remember Webster, Yosef Latif.
2: Thank you very much. We like to change the mood. We like to play a number commemorating the late, great tenor saxophonist Ben Webster. We call it I Remember Webster.

Nutville from an album that was probably not released until after he left us. Tina Brooks. This album was Minor Move with a very young Lee Morgan on trumpet on this 1958 date. Sonny Clark, another pianist is deserving a lot more recognition. Not too many people are hip to him. Doug Watkins on bass and Art Blakey as a side person on this date on drums. Nutville was preceded by Along Came Betty, the Benny Golson composition, performed by Art Blakey and the Jazz Messengers from a material recorded in concert in 1982, but just released. It's called Strasbourg 82, recorded in Strasbourg, France, with, of course, Buhena. Art Blakey on the drums on his Jazz Messengers recording, Johnny O'Neill piano, Donald Harrison on the alto sax, Terrence Blanchard on the trumpet, and wishing Billy Pierce a happy birthday this week on the tenor sax, and Charles Fanbro on the bass. Along Came Betty. And we started it off with a Yosef Lateef recording that featured Kenny Barron on piano, and wishing him a happy birthday. Yosef Lateef with Kenny Barron, Bob Cunningham, and Albert Tootie Heath, and the composition I Remember Webster, dedicated to Ben Webster. And again, material live at the Jazz Showcase, just released on the Resonance label. Another Resonance album that we'll hear right now is Mal Waldron. And this features Steve Rodby on bass and Wilbur Campbell on the drums. And we'll hear I Thought About You. I'm Rusty Hassan with Thursday Late Night Jazz, looking at some birthday anniversaries and some birthdays and people in town, and throwing some other things in the mix, like this Mal Waldron recording.

You're tuned to WPFW 89.3 in Washington. I'm Rusty Hassan, where we just heard the John Lewis composition Django, performed by Monty Alexander with Hassan Shakur on bass and Fritz Lenzenbergen on the drums. Monty Alexander is at Blues Alley this weekend. Had a birthday last week. I think he's 81. No, he's 82. We got a year on each other. I've been following his career since we were both youngsters back in the 1970s. Before that, we heard Mal Waldron from a brand new release of material recorded at Joe Siegel's Jazz Showcase, and that featured Mal Waldron's solo piano on I Thought About You. And now we're going to look at a couple of birthday anniversaries, starting with Tal Farlow, the guitarist, is featured on Isn't It Romantic?

0: You're listening to Thursday Late Night Jazz. I'm Rusty Hassan, here every Thursday from 10 until midnight, and marked some birthday anniversaries in that last set with Tal Farlow, Jerry Allen, and Hazel Scott. Started the set off with Tal Farlow with Eddie Costa on the piano and Vinnie Burke on bass, and isn't it romantic? Then Jerry Allen gave us Lullaby of the Leaves from the album 21. Jerry Allen with Ron Carter on bass and Tony Williams on the drums. We heard Hazel Scott from 1946 and A Rainy Night in G. And it certainly has been that way in D.C. tonight. A Rainy Night in G by Hazel Scott. And then another by Jerry Allen, this time with Charlie Hayden and Paul Motion. We heard For John Malachi, composition that Jerry Allen dedicated to her then late professor, John Malachi, who passed way back in 1987. And we lost Jerry Allen, when was it, 2015 maybe? I really treasure my friendship with her. I met her when she was a student at Howard University, went to her senior recital, went to many of her concerts, and I have a photograph on Facebook tonight with my granddaughter, Truly, with Jerry at the Kennedy Center from a Christmas concert. Well, speaking of concerts, we have a fundraiser this coming Sunday, and we'll have a message about it and then feature the artist performing there. Here we go.
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From Nasser Abadase and Supernova Diamond in the Rough, we're hearing Covenant wishing Gary Thomas a happy birthday. He's heard on tenor sax. The late Joe Ford was on alto, Alan Johnson piano, James King on bass, and Kush Abaday on the djembe on the Covenant. Before that, we heard Anthem for the Elders, brand new released by Kenny Rittenhouse, with Tim Green on alto, again Alan Johnson on the piano, Chris Fun on bass, and Carol C.V. Dashiell III on the drums. And Kenny Rittenhouse will be doing a CD release at the Westminster Church tomorrow night. Kenny Rittenhouse and Anthem for the Elders. And we started the set off with Lessons from the Streets, title cut from Elijah Jamal Balbed's recording, and that featured with Elijah on tenor, Samir Moley on guitar, Alex Brown piano, Chris Fun on bass, Corey Fonville on the drums, with Alex Norris on trumpet and Warren Wolf on the vibes. And we'll be hearing Elijah Jamal Balbed on Sunday afternoon. He'll be at the Palisades. What's that place called? The Palisades. I'm going to look it up. Well, you go to our website, Palisades Hub. And if you go to our website, you'll find out how to get tickets for our fundraiser with Elijah Jamal Balbed and Amy K. Bormett. This has been Rusty Hassan with Thursday Late Night Jazz. I'm going to close out with Chick Corea, whose birthday anniversary was this week, with his Romantic Warrior. And we'll return to Forever is the name of the ensemble he had. We'll hear the title cut. Chick Corea with Stanley Clark, Lenny White, and Al DiMeola. Spend Rusty Hassan with Thursday Late Night Jazz. Coming up at midnight, Travis Campbell and the first session of Jazz Overnight.

WPFW continues to celebrate our 50th year with another benefit concert at the Palisades Hub, Sunday, June 14th, from 4 till 6 p.m. You can enjoy live jazz music by Washington area-based artists while helping to keep jazz and justice on the air. Sets by Amy K. Bormet on piano and voice, plus saxophonist Elijah Jamal Balbed with his quartet and special guest vocalist. Tickets on Eventbrite via the link on our homepage, WPFWFM.org. 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

Good morning, fam. This is Sharvis Campbell. I'm your host for Jazz Expressions. I want to thank you for joining us. This is WPFW FM 89.3 Washington. We just heard Makaya and Soko, Makaya's song. Before that, we heard Steve Reed, Lions of Judah. We also heard two cuts from Doug Karn and Gene Karn. The first one was, the last one was Revelation, on the Revelation album. Before that, we heard Doug Karn, Gene Karn, Arise and Shine on the Spirit of the New Land. Both of those are on Black Jazz Records. Before that, James Spaulding, Uhuru Sasa, wonderful piece. We also heard Don Cherry, Hope, on the Organic Music Society album. That's a rare album. Really, really hard to find, but so beautiful. We also heard the Black Artist Group for Peace and Liberty Part 2. For Peace and Liberty in Paris, December 1972. The Black Artist Group. And then, of course, we started this hour, this set, as we do every Friday morning, with Pharoah Sanders, Love Is Everywhere, on the Wisdom Through Music album. So again, fam, Sharvis Campbell, your host. As always, it's a pleasure to be here. I am honored and I'm grateful for you. I want to thank you and remind you that you could always support WPFW, support the station that's really involved in the community and supports the community. 202-588-9739. 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If you're on the app, you can go to that donate button now. So we have a lot more music to get to in this last hour. We're going to get a little funky. We're also obviously going to come back to our roots. So we are going to keep the love going. We are going to hear this song really, really kind of takes it over the edge. But in any event, again, Sharvis Campbell, I am one of many hosts here at WPFW. 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

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The agenda will focus on the well-being of the station, voting rights, community concerns, and the upcoming Pacifica Foundation elections. Our membership will hear from General Manager Shayna Lonoea, Sarah Rohani of the NAACP Legal Defense Fund, and the Revolutionary Art of the Freedom Futures Collective. 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
0: Thank you. This is Tommy Cannon.

Good morning, fam. This is Charvis Campbell again. I'm your host for Jazz Expressions. I want to thank you for joining us. This is WPFW FM 89.3 Washington. We just heard a brief piece of Bobby Hutcherson, Medina. But before that, we were grooving very well to the Rebirth Brass Band, Do What You Wanna. And essentially, it did what it wanna, and it cut off for us. So I want to apologize. We'll play that next week. But the Rebirth Brass Band, Do What You Wanna, beautiful piece, reminds me of the great New Orleans. Before that, Malone and Barnes, Freedom Serenade, a tribute to Paul Robeson on the Freedom Serenade album. We also heard Al Jarreau, Could You Believe? That is on the Look to the Rainbow album. It's a live version. I believe it's live on two LPs if you're playing vinyl. Before that, we heard Bobby Humphrey, Chicago Dam, on the Blacks and Blues album. We also heard Kenny Garrett, Happy People, on the Happy People album. We heard Clifford Jordan, The Highest Mountain, on the Drink Plenty Water album. And then we started this set, this hour, with the Bobby Hamilton Quintet Unlimited. The name of the song and the album is called Dream Queen. And again, that's a rare album from the early 70s. So, fam, Charvis Campbell, I want to thank you again, WPFW FM 89.3 Washington. I'm with you every Friday morning from 12 to 2, playing spiritual jazz, jazz that's going to move you, jazz that's going to remind you of your ancestors. So again, wanted to again acknowledge that. Up behind me is Link Shields. He'll be on from 2 to 5. From 5 to 8, we have Candy Shannon. And then at 8 o'clock, we have

democracy now. So there's a lot more music, and in daylight hours we have our public affairs. So stay with us, fam, and we'll keep the love going. I'm going to try to go out, or I will go out, on that Bobby Hutcherson. So we'll play the end of that, and then we'll try to squeeze in another song before Link cuts us off. So again, I'll see you next week. Appreciate the love, and stay warm, but it's stay cool, because it's very hot. Thank you.

Good morning. This is After Hour Jazz. My name is Link. I'll be the host until 5. At 5, it will be Candy Shannon with Morning Brew. So stick and stay. We got some great music in store for you this morning. Current temperature in downtown Washington is 74 degrees. Winds out of southwest at 4 miles per hour. Today is going to be scattered thunderstorms throughout the day. You may get some here, and you may not get some. All depends on where you are. And highs for the day will be in the upper 90s. It's going to feel like it's well above 100. And Saturday, it's going to be sunny. Highs for Saturday will be in the low 90s. Sunday, possible PM thunderstorms, and highs for Sunday will be in the upper 80s. We started set off with Steve Davis doing a little understanding from his album, Think Ahead. Coming up, we got John Beasley and Kiko Sharuga, all here. 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

Yes. Sorry about that. Akiko Suruga doing Face to Face from the album So Cute, So Bad. And we started set off with John Beasley doing Cadu Bayou from the album Positively. It is 2:23, 23 minutes past out. Good morning once again. This is After Hour Jazz. My name is Link. I'm here until 5. So thank you for letting me be part of your early Friday morning. Coming up, Jack DeJohnette and Larry Gardenia, Dwight Triple, and Louis Hayes all here on listen-supported WPFW.

bathed the Euphrates when dawns were young. I built my hut near the Congo, and it lulled me to sleep. I looked upon the Nile and raised the pyramids above it. I heard the singing of the Mississippi when Abe Lincoln went down to New Orleans. And I've seen its muddy bosom turn all golden in the sunset. I've known her rivers, ancient, dusky rivers. My soul has grown deep

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The event will also include a record fair, activities for children, local food vendors, and community activations. 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

Yes, Louis Jordan, Choo Choo, Choo Choo Chaboogie, and that's from the best of Louis Jordan. Proceeding that with Alfonso Muzon doing Step Into the Funk and the best of Alfonso Muzon. And we started set off with Mark Sherman doing Modell Blues from the album One Step Closer. Current temperature downtown, while still holding at 74 degrees since I came in here. The humidity is kind of high because you go out there right now and you might have a little water dripping off. Winds out of the southwest at 4 miles per hour. Today is going to be a scattered thunderstorm throughout the area. You may get some here, and you may not get some, all depending on where you are. And Saturday is going to be sunny. Highs for Saturday will be in the low 90s. And Sunday, p.m., thunderstorms are possible, and highs for Sunday will be in the upper 80s. You know, so it's going to be maybe a decent weekend. All depends on where you are. You know, that being said, coming up in the next set, Harold Mayburn, Kenny Garrett, Spike Wilner, all here at your station for Jazz and Justice, the best station in the metropolitan area, and the only place you can find jazz on a regular basis is here at WPFW. 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

It is spicy. Sorry, Spike. Didn't mean to step on your toes. That's Spike Wilner doing Sweet Georgia Brown. Prior to that was Kenny Garrett doing the title track of the album, Beyond Walls. And we started to set off with Harold Mayburn doing The Iron Man from his album, To Love and Be Loved. 323 past the hour. My name is Link, and this is After Hour Jazz. Good morning. Thank you for letting me hang out with you on this warm, warm Friday morning. It's been like that the last few days. Yesterday, like I said, Thursday, it was like in the upper 90s, but it felt like it was above 100 degrees. Coming up in the next set, Nat Najjar, Kermit Ruffin with a little help from Ivan Mayfield, and Steve Terrell, all here on your station for Jazz and Justice, right here in the nation's capital.

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Yes, Steve Turay doing Funky Thing from the album Spirit Man. Prior to that was Kermit Ruffin and Irvin Mayfield doing Well, All Right. And that's from the album A Beautiful World. And we started to set off with Nat Najjar doing Centerpiece from his album. This is 343, 43 minutes past the hour. Coming up, we got Corey Weeds. Corcoran Holtz and Mogul Miller all here on 89.3, the best station in the metropolitan area. And the only place you can find jazz on a regular basis is here at WPFW.

Yes, Mulgrew Miller doing the title track, Wingspan. Preceding that was Corcoran Holtz doing the 14th Street Bounce from the album The Mecca. And we started to set off at Corey Weeds doing the title track of his album, Let's Groove. Let's Groove. That's an Earth, Wind & Fire song. And I think the album is a tribute to Earth, Wind & Fire. Current temperature downtown was dropped to degrees since I came in here at 2 o'clock, 73 degrees. Might be a little cool in the outer burbs, but it's still quite warm for being 4 o'clock in the morning. Winds are out of the south at 3 miles per hour. Today is a possible scattered showers throughout the area. Highs for the day will be in the upper 90s. Tonight, scattered showers possible. Storms are possible. Overnight lows will be in the upper 60s. Saturday, sunny. Highs for Saturday will be in the low 90s, but it's going to feel like it's almost 100 degrees. And the same thing with today. When it's going to feel like 100 or more today, too. And Sunday, possible PM thunderstorms, and highs for Sunday will be in the upper 80s. Coming up, Adrian Cunningham, Jeff Lawton, and the Diva Jazz Orchestra.

WPFW continues to celebrate our 50th year with another benefit concert at the Palisades Hub, Sunday, June 14th, from 4 till 6 p.m. You can enjoy live jazz music by Washington area-based artists while helping to keep jazz and justice on the air. 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

0: Tony, Jamie Dauber, Carol Morgan, the trumpet section, and Noriko Ueda playing the bass.
1: Yes, that's the Diva Jazz Orchestra doing Two Sweets with Love from the album Special K. Prior to that was Jeff Lofton doing Headless Blues from his album Jazz to the People. And we started set off with Adrian Cunningham doing That Dat Dat String. And that's from his album Swinging It Out. 419, 19 minutes past the hour. Coming up, Benny Bailey, Herbie Hancock, and George Benson.

Yes, George Benson, Blue Monday, from the album Walking to New Orleans. Prior to that was Herbie Hancock doing Empty Pockets, doing Taking All. And we started set off with Benny Bailey doing After You Gone, Satchmo Legacy. It is 4:33, 33 minutes to past the hour, and 27 minutes. It will be Candy Shannon from Morning Brew. So keep your dial right where you have it for the best jazz in the metropolitan area is at WPFW 89.3 on your FM dial. Coming up, Manhattan Transfers, Fireplay, and Kurt Allen.

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The event will also include a record fair, activities for children, local food vendors, and community activations. 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

Yes, Kurt Ellen doing The Lonely Town from his album, The Question. Prior to that was Fireplay doing T-Bone Special from their album, Live at the Firehouse Station. And we started set off Manhattan Transfer, a Swing Balboa from the album, The Junction. Thank you for listening. Thank you for letting me be

party very early Friday morning. It's going to be a little warm out there when you go, but it's possible of scattered showers throughout the day, so you may get some here and you may not get any. All depends. Up next is Candy Shannon with Morning Brew. Until the next time, which will be about 3 weeks. I'll be out for the next couple of weeks. I'll see you around. Have a great and safe weekend and enjoy yourself. Until the next time, which will be, I think, around July 3rd. I'll see you then. Until then, take care. Bye-bye.

Good morning. You're listening to Jazz and Justice Radio, WPFW, Washington, D.C. It's Friday, the 12th of June. It's the Friday Morning Brew.

That album was released in 2015 and recorded at the Capitol Recording Studios out in Los Angeles. Robert Glasper and his trio, Covered, is the album, and that was the Joni Mitchell composition, Bar and Grill. And the trio includes Damian Lewis on drums, Damian Reed on drums, and Vicente Archer on the bass, Robert Glasper on the piano. We heard trumpeter Gilbert Castellanos, and that was New Delhi. First time I heard that was from Cannonball Adderley, and the tune was written by Victor Feldman, who worked with the Adderley Band for years. And Classic Jazz opened up the program. The Sidewinder, title track from that album, from Lee Morgan. 24 minutes now past 5 a.m. Again, it's Friday, so this is the Friday Morning Brew on WPFW, WPFW-FM online, 89.3 on your radio, or the app is the WPFW app that you can download from your app store. So on this Friday, we are expecting a day similar to yesterday. Temperature rising into the upper 90s today. Afternoon rain, storms could happen. We are starting the day in the mid-70s around town. And again, today's high is expected to be in the mid to upper 90s with, depending on where you are, a heat index perhaps even over 100. So this is, I believe, a heat advisory is in effect after 11. Good day to hydrate, keep hydrated, and check on family, friends, neighbors. Hot. This is Elijah Jamal Malbed, talent from originally right here in our area. It belongs to the world now. 18th Street Samba. From the album Fiesta Mojo, the Crab Shack Sessions.

That is Circling from Terry Lynn Carrington's 2022 release, New Standards, Volume 1. It was also the Grammy winner in the 2023 Grammys for Best Instrumental Jazz Album. Circling, Michael Mayo featured on The Voice, also on that track, guitarist Julian Lage, and we also heard Nega Santos on the vocalizations toward the end. And, of course, Terry Lynn Carrington, band leader on drums. The band included Chris Davis and Linda Mahan-Oh and Nicholas Payton and Matthew Stevens. It's 5:42, moving up toward the 6 a.m. hour. And, of course, we'll do our birthday artist in the 6 a.m. hour. And if you have questions about what you've heard today, or any day, actually, on PFW, musical playlists are available at the website. 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Follow the prompts. You'll get there. And thank you for listening this morning.

The Bethesda African Cemetery Coalition Juneteenth celebration will be held on June 19th at Glen Echo Park, Bethesda, from 2 to 5 p.m. On June 17th at 4 p.m., we will commemorate the Maafa, the genocide, at Moses African Cemetery, 5204 River Road, Bethesda. 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

Black Narcissus, Paul Carr on tenor sax, Mulgrew Miller on the piano, a Paul Carr release, Musically Yours, Remembering Joe Henderson. About 2 minutes away from 6 o'clock in the morning on this Friday, Friday Morning Brew. Morning Brew is with you on PFW Monday through Friday, 5 a.m. until 8, and each weekday morning, each of us hopes to engage, entertain, teach, be an important part of the start of your day, or perhaps the end of your day, depending on how yours works. Again, the Morning Brew, I'm Candy, so I get the Friday, and on Mondays it's Ellen, and well, you know. So this is WPFW, by the way. 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Washington, D.C. It's going to be another hot, sticky one. Humidity highs expected in the upper 90s with heat indexes perhaps in some areas over 100. Overnight lows in the upper, low 70s. And we might, by the way, this weather may fire up more heavy rain, winds, etc. tonight. As I understand, that could happen again on Saturday and on Sunday. Highs tomorrow in the upper 80s to low 90s. Highs Sunday, about the same. Right now, though, we're in the mid-70s, partly cloudy skies. It is 6 a.m. Once again, good morning.

And that was Kurt Elling and the WDR Big Band. In the Brass Palace is that album that's out, just out this year. The band is conducted by saxophonist Bob Mintzer. Stepping Out, which was a tune from Joe Jackson from a number of years ago, covered by Kurt Elling on vocals. We also heard the Jazz All-Stars from Lecoq Records and Leon Lee Dorsey, Russell Malone on guitar, and Mike Clark on drums. So Leon Lee Dorsey on the bass, Bumpin' on Sunset. That album is called Cantaloupe Island. Takes us to 21 and a half minutes after 6 a.m., Friday the 12th, Friday Morning Brew, Candy Shannon, and let's celebrate today's birthday artist for the 12th. Our birthday artist was an educator, a band leader, a sideman, a composer, a pianist. Today we celebrate Jerry Antoinette Allen. Jerry Allen was born on this date in 1957. She transitioned shortly after her birthday in June of 2017. Born in Pontiac, Michigan, her family moved to Detroit, and basically she grew up there. She attended Cass Technical High School and actually began the piano at the age of 7. And decided jazz was her thing in her early teens. After high school, Jerry Allen graduated, went on to Howard University and the jazz studies program there and graduated. And she continued her studies with Kenny Barron in New York and at the University of Pittsburgh. And she earned a degree in ethnomusicology at the University of Pittsburgh. And she also went on to teach there. Jerry Allen moved to New York and began working. And she left us too soon, but she left quite a body of work. So she recorded 22 albums as a leader. And this is a partial list of those she worked with, either on her albums or as a sideman or toured with, played with. And the list includes Wallace Roney, to whom she was married for a time, the Mary Lou Williams Collective, she was one of the leaders of that, the General Music Project, Charles Lloyd, Oliver Lake, Charlie Hayden, Steve Coleman, Ornette Coleman, Betty Carter, Dewey Redman, Wayne Shorter, Woody Shaw, Gary Thomas, Buster Williams, Reggie Workman. Partial list. She has an honorary doctorate of music from Berkeley. She was awarded that in 2014. She earned fellowships. She was awarded the Benny Golson Jazz Master Award in 2005. She was the first woman recipient of the Danish Jazz Par Prize in 1996. So I am going to play a couple things. First, a Jerry Allen composition from her album Eyes in the Back of Your Head. That album was released in 1997. Yes, 1997. The album included a number of folks, including Ornette Coleman and Wallace Roney, but this track is Jerry Allen on a solo piano. It's called FMFMF, For My Family, For My Friends. Our birthday artist, Jerry Allen.

Jerry Allen, For My Family, For My Friends, a track from her release, Eyes in the Back of Your Head. She, again, as I mentioned, attended Cass Technical High School in Detroit and mentored there by educator and trumpeter Marcus Belgrave, and they share a birthday. So later today, I do have a track that features trumpeter Marcus Belgrave. She also shared a birthday with Chick Corea, so we'll have to play something. But our spotlight birthday artist is Jerry Allen. After high school, as I said, she moved on to Howard University, University of Pittsburgh. She also taught at the University of Michigan. She was an educator. She became director of jazz studies at the program at the University of Pittsburgh. And back in, when was this album released? Let me double check if I got that in my notes. Nicholas Payton released an album a few years ago called The Couch Sessions. And as you may know, Nicholas Payton is not a fan of the term jazz music. It is his mission, and I do understand it, that what we call jazz is just part, not just, is part of BAM, Black American music. And he embraces the music of the Black American culture as one, as all, as one big quilt, perhaps, that grew out of a particular culture and experience and continues to reach and grow and become, BAM, Black American music. So on this album, The Couch Sessions, Nicholas Payton has a sound from a number of musicians and then plays a tune by that particular musician or that is associated with it. So I'm going to start with his recording of Jerry Allen, where she talks about the music in Detroit and what she grew up with. And then Nicholas Payton goes into one of my favorite songs from Jerry Allen, and of course I hear it done by others, so Feed the Fire, but I am going to segue into hers. But first, as we celebrate the late Jerry Allen, let's hear her talking about the music scene she grew up with in Detroit, Michigan.

a view into what Detroit is about. I mean, you have like this great tradition of gospel music, also, you know, very staunch bebop tradition. I understand there's a really strong hip hop thing going on there, and electronica, all these different kinds of things. The classical music tradition as well, European classical tradition. And all these people would come together to make these records, the Motown records. So there's always been a kind of openness about the genre, you know. People moved really fluidly between them. And there was not a camp kind of thing where, you know, these musicians stick to this. It was always, what I grew up understanding was most of those musicians that I was mentored by, like Marcus Belgrave, Donald Walden, or Gene Key, they wrote for Stevie Wonder. You know, they were a part of those iconic Motown records we love. So they were doing those records. And so that was the kind of openness that I grew up under, that, you know, good music is good music. We did everything. We played bar mitzvahs. We played in all kinds of different settings. So once I came to New York, I felt like, you know, very comfortable with the idea of moving back and forth between different groups of musicians who some didn't feel the same way I did, but I felt very comfortable about

Birthday artist Jerry Allen from the album 21 Feed the Fire with Ron Carter, also a Detroiter, on bass, and Tony Williams on the drums. And I mentioned that trumpeter Marcus Belgrave, and she also did in that little audio part we heard that he was a teacher for her and a mentor. So, and they shared this date. He was also born on June 12th. So this is Kirk Lightsey, his quintet, which features Marcus Belgrave. This album is called Kirk and Marcus, and the track is All My Love. Good morning.

The WPFW local station board is having their regular monthly meeting on Wednesday, June 17th, beginning at 6:30 p.m. The board will hear from management concerning programming and special events, as well as committee reports on recent actions and activities. The meeting has set aside time for community comment beginning at 8 p.m. to hear directly from you, our listeners. 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

That was Sean Jones with his muted trumpet. Eternal Journey, the album, and 95 South, the selection. 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Coming up in the next hour, that is the 7 o'clock hour, we'll hear from, let me just double check. Yes, the Labor Radio Daily Podcast. And, of course, music. But before that, let's hear from our own Skylar Borton. And good morning, Skylar.

0: Do you hear
1: Convenient.
0: me? Now we're not hearing you. Jeez. We're up here. It's in queue. It's out of queue. Well.
2: Good morning, Candy. This morning I am bringing you the District of Columbia by the numbers. 16. June 16, this coming Tuesday, is the mayoral primary. 11. Democratic Socialist Janice Lewis George reportedly leads in the polls by 11%. You're not hearing me? You're hearing me. Okay, that was 11%. Janice Lewis George reportedly leads in the polls by 11%. This is getting all messed up.
0: What? We hear you. Can you hear me? We're hearing you fine, but
3: taking seats from black people.
2: Okay, 0-0 is the approval rating of Donald Trump, commenting that if the Social Democrat wins, he won't like it and may take back Washington, setting aside home rule. 0-0 appears again in the morning's numbers. Donald Trump has zero authority to do what he threatens to do, and 0 is his percentage of interest in the fact. Comments in the Washington Post coverage of Donald Trump's remarks were choice. No, Lewis George is definitely going to win, someone wrote. He just guaranteed her a landslide, someone else. Well, if Trump doesn't like her, then she's the perfect candidate for D.C. mayor. Just for that, when the Democrats take back the House, Senate, and presidency, we're going to make D.C. a state. I was already voting, someone else writes in, I was already voting for JLG, but I'm going to fill in that little bubble extra dark now. And as is often said, he doesn't get it, does he? Here's our final number with my newly established lawn and gardening section, 8647. 8647, common code for disapproval of the current president and his administration, has miraculously been etched into the grass on the National Mall. Like a mysterious circle in an English farmer's field, this number is best seen from the air. I can't help thinking that that's kind of clever. Final thought. Louisiana civil rights activist Gary Chambers recently offered some perspective that the current federal administration could benefit from. While he spoke to Republican senators in his state about radical redistricting, his perspective applies broadly. And let me cue that up.
3: We entitled to the Constitution of this country, then you are a thief in my opinion. And I'm entitled to that opinion. And any senator, if you're offended by it, that's on you, not me. Now, if that triggered you, Senator, then you should go to bed tonight. And when you go to bed tonight, talk to your God and ask your God to change your heart, because that's conviction right there. Conviction. That's what it was. It did something in your soul. It made you feel something. And that's what happened when black men show up.
4: Yes, sir.
3: Black men with courage, conviction, and righteousness show up, it triggers something in you. And you feel a way about it. So you try to limit us, you try to steal from us, and you think that we don't understand it. Every one of the black men we put up before you stand head and shoulders above every one of you on this committee, and you know it. And it does something in you that makes you feel inferior. So then you come with these white supremacist tactics because you have the numbers, but you don't have the courage. Because if you were really visionary leaders, you'd run against these black men with bad maps. And you get your who are taking seats from black people, which we are entitled to by the Constitution of this country. Then you are a thief, in my opinion. And I'm entitled to that opinion.
4: I will not
3: and any senator, if you're offended by it, that's on you, not me.
2: Well, there we go. I'm Skylar Borden reporting for the nation's capital. 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Have a good weekend.

0: I'm sitting in a safety meeting in Sharonville, and the cameras came up, and my supervisor said, guys, it's not even a camera. 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
0: Absolutely preposterous for them to claim that it has no audio or video capability. Now, what they're talking about is the settings, but as we've already touched on, the device itself can override its own settings, so the settings are meaningless.
2: It can actually turn itself on to record. So maybe settings have been set, do not record, do not monitor. The camera itself can actually turn itself back on and start recording.
1: 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On today's Labor Arts calendar, the Great Labor Arts Exchange at Labor Notes begins today in Chicago, and the Working Theater has a full weekend of work-themed short plays scheduled in New York City. Complete details and the latest labor arts news and events are available at laborheritage.org. In today's labor history, on this date in 1886, the first Seattle Dockworkers Union was formed. Today's labor quote is by Babe Ruth, who said, "Every strike brings me closer to the next home run." 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

And that was Broken Glass. That's from the latest album by trombonist Reginald Cenci, who writes in the liner notes, the album Mosaic, that's the name of the album, is based on the broken glass concept. You break the glass and creates a mosaic. Spiritual, emotional, and political. The meaning behind each song is reflected in a poem that he includes, but that would be for you to decide, to discover. Again, Mosaic, it's from Reginald Cenci, the trombonist and composer and band leader. Alan Johnson on the piano, Imani Grace Cooper on voice, Brian Settles on the tenor sax, Herman Burney on the bass, Lenny Robinson on drums, and Mr. Cenci on the trombone. And before that, when we heard Imani, Between Here and There is the album, and well, that one's been out a bit, always sounds great. It's 29 minutes away from 8 o'clock, and that's Democracy Now! 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This is Joshua Redman from his album Timeless Tales for Changing Times.

Cassandra Wilson. Blue Light Till Dawn is the album. I Can't Stand the Rain. And boy, that's one written by Ann Peebles. But unmistakably Cassandra Wilson with that rendition featuring Chris Whitley on the guitar. At 5.5 minutes away from Democracy Now. Thank you so much for listening this morning. You know, we can't do this without you. 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The website will give you full information about the benefit concert coming up this Sunday at Palisades Hub in Northwest. It's from 4 until 6 Sunday afternoon. And it's a benefit for the station. So once again, you can get that info at WPFWFM.org. Take care. There is rain in the forecast for this afternoon. It's going to be another hot one. And it's not officially summer, but we've got that summer weather today, tomorrow, Sunday. And actually, there's a heat advisory in effect for today after 11, and we could get up to, the high is in the upper 90s, but the heat index is going to put it in some parts of the area, and certainly in the hot parts of the city, up to the three digit, like 100, 101, 2, something like that. So hydrate, take care of yourself, and take care of your family, friends, and neighbors. And stick with us here at WPFW. Democracy Now! Is coming up next.

0: Good morning, good morning, good morning, and welcome to Climate Friday, right here on WPFW 89.3 FM in Washington, D.C., and on your WPFW app all over the world. Welcome to Climate Friday here on June 12th, 2026. I want to, first and foremost, I'm your host, Rev Yearwood. I'm joined with the producer, DeJuan Cross, and the co-host here with us. I don't know if she's here with us today. We got to find her walking around the hallways here, Brittany Belserat. But she's making it happen wherever she is. She did that phenomenal comedy special. Shout out to you, Brittany. You are so funny. Want to say that. But I really want to take this moment as we start this show to get into it. You'll probably hear bits and clips in the show this week from the producer putting things together. But I wanted to say thank you. Today, this Friday, June 12th, marks literally 1 month from the day, May 12th, when I laid my mom to rest. So it's 1 month today. So it's still a little bit tough waters and we're still pushing forward. But I want to thank you all for your love and your compassion and all the great, great words of just encouragement during this time. It's not never easy to lose a parent. Definitely not easy to lose your mom, for sure, for sure. So I just want to say that one of the things there, and I wanted to share this morning with you, and we're going to go into some music pretty soon across, and we're going to get into the show. But I wanted to share with you on this June 12th, this special Friday for me, 1 month from my mom's funeral. I want to share with you some of her last words. She actually passed on May 1st. And right before that, it was the gutting of the Voting Rights Act on April 29th in the Supreme Court, the rollback of many rights for our people. And one of the things, my mom was a true fighter, Dr. Yearwood, and she was also a great listener. She would not miss this show at all. But one of the things she said was for us to keep fighting. So we're going to keep doing that. We're going to continue to do everything we can to educate our people and our communities. I'm so glad for the other producers and hosts throughout the airwaves who will be telling you to make sure whatever you do, get out there and vote and make sure your voice is heard and be educated on the process and the history of what that means for us as a people and all the layers to that. But also, more importantly, to ensure that we understand the connection between voting and our voice. Because if we don't have a voice, we ain't got nothing, which is why please continue to support this radio station here at WPFW any chance you get, either during the pledge drive or not during the pledge drive. But I wanted to say this in regards to all that's happening. The one thing that I've come to know is that do not be discouraged. Do not give up. Stay strong. We have a lot of work to do. We're still going to keep fighting for clean air, clean water. We're going to still keep pushing back against corporations like Big Oil and Oil and Gas, whose business plan is a death sentence for our communities. We're going to keep fighting. I know some of y'all have seen me in the documentary Plastic Detox on Netflix. Continue to check that out. Get educated what you can do to fix up this plastic crisis that we're in and what you can do in your own homes. But more importantly, we're going to keep fighting, period. Full stop. We're going to just keep fighting. So we do that, and you do that literally by tuning in, by locking your dial in to right here at 89.3 FM, WPFW, or on the app, and wherever you are in the world, locking it in. And so thank you. Again, thank you for the love and support. Thank you, Cross, my dear brother, who actually came all the way up to the funeral, was right there, and Katia, and just so much love, man, so much love. Just want to thank all y'all for what you're doing. We just got back. Like I said, I did my first trip, you know, y'all heard, at the Hollywood Climate Summit, but there's much more to go. I'm looking forward to just keep bringing you information and keep making this the top environmental justice radio show in the world. We're going to keep striving for that. So you understand what's at stake. And we know that we are fighting for future generations. So thank you again for tuning in to Climate Friday. right here on WPFW 89.3 FM on this June 12th, 2026. And just know that we love you. We're with you. And all power to the people. Let's get it, Cross.
1: Hallelujah. I don't know about you tonight, but

0: Thank you for Reverend Yearwood for your time here today. Let's get started with so what do you think is the headline when it comes to plastics and the Black community especially?
1: Yeah. So I think when it comes to the headline, I think it's actually my hat says it quite clearly. I think it's my hat for those who can't see it, they're reading, but my hat says stop petrochemicals. Or stop plastics, particularly as it is impacting our community. For too long, our community has been seen as the path of least resistance. And companies have been looking to put things they wouldn't put in other communities, in our communities. So even though plastics on the end result has a disastrous impact on everybody, no matter who you are, Black, brown, white, indigenous, doesn't matter. At the inception of the creation, and plastics come from fossil fuels, you know, they come from oil and gas, is that they are put into particularly Black communities, causing those communities, because of the toxins, tremendous pain. And so where I'm from Louisiana, and that's, for those who don't know, is in the United States of America. It's one of the 50 states down there on the Gulf Coast. But there's a place so that is an 85-mile stretch of land between Baton Rouge and New Orleans, two cities in Louisiana, that is called Cancer Alley. And it is called Cancer Alley because they have put so many petrochemical facilities to make plastics. And it is causing cancer rates at the highest levels in this country, particularly killing Black people in that community. And so just on that alone, the fact that people have a business plan that means a death sentence for our communities, then we must do everything to stop that. But secondly, there's no need for that amount of plastic in our communities. And so we are doing everything we can to roll that back so that not only can we be safe in our communities like Cancer Alley, but to be honest, be safe everywhere around the world.
0: So, yeah, let's talk about, you said disastrous consequences. And, okay, first of all, people don't walk around. A lot of people in the United States don't walk around thinking about petrochemicals. The phrase, you know, the word sounds a little like, you know, science fiction and all that. you know, I'm going to explain basically what it is. But, you know, tell me why people should be more aware of what's going on with plastics and what, this is the other thing, what they can do about it. Because, you know, we've got a lot of background on what's happening. There's very little on the why. And of course, there's very little on the what to do.
1: Yeah. And, well, we kind of figure it'd be tough for people to understand petrochemicals. They may understand plastics. So we were actually a part of a documentary called Plastic Detox, just for that very reason. To one, we can let people know how bad it is, but also they can go and check it out for themselves. And so the plastic detox is literally about how plastic is having an impact on your life. I mean, be very clear. It's not about on some far away person who doesn't live near you. It's having an impact on your life. The plastic in your kitchen, the plastic in your house that is breaking down. So that means that we are consuming in many places, a credit card size, literally a credit card size of plastic through microfibers every single week. That is literally the amount of plastic that is going into our bodies in our ingestion because of just plastic being broken down throughout. So that's step one. So in your home, if you have a lot of plastic, in other words, if you have plastics that are cups or utensils or just laundry packets, whatever it may be, you know, you bring your food home in the carry out boxes that you leave it there. That has a huge impact. And what the film does, it shows how that has an impact on people sleeping, on from everything from asthma, as well as people being able to, you know, have children. Literally it has an impact on reproduction. And so in that aspect, we look at that and we actually then look at families who allow themselves to be tested. Okay, let us go into your homes. Let us, you know, check out how much plastic you have. Let's do urine and blood samples, and then let's take it out and see if you how you do better. And people literally, they lose weight, they sleep better, brain fog is gone, and in many cases, what they came for, many of them who were literally in cases sterile, they actually reproduce and have children. It's an amazing how much plastic has an impact. And so then we all sit in the film. I do a little bit of a cameo, myself and Miss Sharon Levine, who's an amazing activist. And I want to say this. This is a little a thing that's very important. I've been involved now in regards to trying to bring awareness to the issue of climate change. Particularly, I mentioned before, I'm from Louisiana.
0: Yeah.
1: And because of the fact that Hurricane Katrina had devastating results. And since then, I've seen the devastating results of climate change for the past 21 plus years. And in that, one of the things there is that I am able to talk about Ms. Sharon Levine and others, but particularly women and Black women are on the front line and fence line of the environmental justice movement. That is without a doubt. That may be headline number two, actually. In this process, that they are literally staying home to fight back against corporations, literally David and Goliath in many cases. And so to get back to the point here is that then in that, that is actually where these plants are putting their facilities, seeing these communities as the path of least resistance. And so we actually go in and fight these communities back. And so the bottom line, that it has an impact on you. On to make you feel better. We want you to do well and live longer. You can do that with less plastic around you. But also, too, there's a justice aspect. There's a morality aspect in which people, particularly people of color, Black people, are facing the brunt of plastic creation. And we must stop that at every single turn. There's no way we can allow that to happen. And that is the thing here, is that literally your plastic consumption that you don't even need, because you don't need to wrap your bananas in plastic or wrap your coconuts in plastic. It's really not necessary in any case, other than it helps the fossil fuel companies just create more plastic. But other than that, the reality is that we can stop that. So it's good for your health. It's good for future generations. It's good for reproduction. But also from a justice aspect, it will stop the killing of Black people here in America. Stay tuned and hold on for the next segment right here on Climate Friday, here on 89.3 FM in Washington, D.C.
2: Peace. 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

0: 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Let's get back to our conversation.
1: Thank you for saying that, because I did think that one of the key things that I don't think people think about how much plastic we actually are surrounded by.
2: It's a lot.
1: When I was getting ready for this interview, you know, I usually don't write about the environmental aspects of things. You know, my beat is health primarily, you know, what's going on with the body. But then I saw the cross section, you know, the crossover.
2: Yes.
1: And I did write a story last year about the black plastic spoons and utensils and things like that.
2: Yeah.
1: How the plastic is a lot more toxic, apparently. It causes a few more issues.
2: It does. I mean, certain plastic is just... It's not just the crude oil and gas. It's literally sometimes they're trying to recycle, and they're literally recycling tires and old computers. And that's usually when you get the what they call the black plastic, which is really, really bad. You put it into your microwave, and it just has huge impact. So, I mean, there's just certain things that even if you don't even get rid of the plastic, there's certain things that just really, even the plastic industry understands it's bad plastic. So we're not even fighting against them on. And it's also in regards to plastic, right now, I would say that it is an issue that is both crossing on the left and the right. There is obviously the MAHA movement, you know, Make America Healthy Again. That whatever that configuration is also very much trying to deal with this plastic issue. The folks of the Joe Rogans of the world are dealing with now different reasons. Let me be very, very clear. Now, they may be very different than what I'm trying to fight in Cancer Alley, but they're fighting it. A lot of times, you know, they're fighting it. Plastic has an impact not only on reproduction, but for men, it has an impact on, you know, your male growth, as you would call it. And for plastic can shrink that. And so for some reason or on the right, that's a big deal. That's a big deal for them. So
1: yeah. Well, I'm glad you brought that up, because I was going to bring that up and I was like, how to approach this?
2: Bring it to the table. However you come to the table, we bring you, but that is an issue for them. That is that for some reason that's on their manosphere and their blogosphere. That is a hot button thing for them and why they want to stop plastic.
1: Yeah, but, you know, let's look at this from the standpoint of, you know, like you said, reproduction, you know. So, I mean, if it's affecting a person's ability to have children, you know, what else is going on in the body but that's not being seen yet, you know, might be another latent problem. I mean, that's a bad enough problem, but
2: we're seeing that. I mean, you can see it from the standpoint that plastic obviously is plastic. So when it gets into your body, it hardens. So it has a huge impact of causing. That's where, you know, heart disease comes. A lot of heart disease is connected to that as well, because obviously plastic is the arteries. So you're right. Not just the reproduction, because that's the one issue, and particularly that may be everybody's issue, but it's definitely an issue. If you have your heart, it's critically important. as well as your breathing, obviously has an impact on asthma and can accelerate that, emphysema. So without a doubt, it's a health concern. Now, people would say, well, we need plastic for heart stents, and they're right. I mean, there are certain parts of plastic that is important. So we're not saying get rid of all plastic. We're saying that right now, that the particularly the fossil fuel industry. Is trying to figure out a way to keep their margins high. And they're just creating a gluttony of plastic that we don't need. And that gluttony of plastic is actually what's harming us. And so that's the thing. That's really the fight here, is more so that, yes, there may be some plastic that is important, from spaceships to heart stents, if that's needed. But within that process, there are a lot of plastics. Before, we don't need to wrap our bananas and our apples in plastic, or we don't need to wrap many things, or don't even use things in plastic. There are better ways to do this.
1: Now, so two questions. Let's talk about what one incident or fact or event made you want to get involved in this, because you've been in it for a while. So there's something that was the impetus for that. And also then we can talk about what people can do to start decreasing the amount of plastic in their lives. So how did you jump into this. I know that, you know, you've been in this for a while, yeah. And you know, there, but there was, must have been one thing that made you go, you know what, this got to stop.
2: Yeah. In regards to plastic and petrochemicals, it's Cancer Alley.
1: Okay.
2: That's ground zero.
1: So when you saw the numbers, was it because you saw so many people that you were losing or in your community?
2: Yeah,
1: or?
2: I think it's more so that it's more so connecting the dots. I mean, I came into this work primarily from an environmental standpoint through Hurricane Katrina. Mm-hmm. That is probably the origin story for me. I was actually in D.C. When Katrina happened. So then it was actually kind of really surreal to see your community and your friends drowning in the richest country in the world. And so I happened, and I still am, part of Hip Hop Caucus. So being in that position, which is why it's important to have our institutions and organizations able to then hit the ground. And we've been on the ground for now, which will be 21 years this year, August, every single year.
1: We've been I actually worked for Benny Thompson at the time that,
2: In 2004,
1: Yeah, when Katrina hit.
2: Yeah, and, So in 2005, we were on the, and that was another part. I mean, it was really, so that became our role because people were scattered. I mean, it was, you know, the one thing about environmental injustice, people need to understand is that it creates layers of problems. So it's not just the initial, you know, hurricane or whatever the environment disaster may be. It is also the fact that then causes people to lose their homes.
1: Right.
2: It causes people to be scattered. It causes schools to be closed. It causes infrastructure to be weakened. It causes many other issues that have a ripple effect to this day. I mean, there are still parts of the Ninth Ward that have not been built 21 years later.
1: And they're a big old brownfield now because
2: literally, you know, yes,
1: all those chemicals have been stirred up and all of that kind of stuff. So that's why I was, you know, I know that was your start from the environmental aspect, but what made you link, you know, what factoid or something happened that made you say, you know what, plastics are an issue here too. And yeah, the petrochemical companies, yeah, they're here because, like you said, it's in the path of resistance. Nobody's stopping them from coming in and building here. But what made you say, oh, there's a grassroots approach that people in their homes can do, things they can do to decrease the amount of plastic? Was there something, a fact that you learned that made you say, oh, wait, let's expand and approach this and conquer this part too?
2: Yeah, I think that it was actually, it was part two, Katrina. But it was a different approach to Katrina, meaning that if Katrina had never happened, we would still have a Cancer Alley problem. Meaning if Katrina never hit the shores of New Orleans caused the damage, we would still have petrochemical and plastic facilities causing people to have high rates of cancer. When that hit me, it was like, even if we didn't have no Katrina, we would still have people dying. Yeah. From this, that was when I think when I was like, well, we still got to fuck. We got to get rid of this. This is terrible. And when you really look at it's interesting because sometimes, and the people may not understand this, that they don't live in these type of communities. We call them, they're called sacrifice zones. And so one of the things with that is that we live in these communities. Sometimes you get used to the monster you're around. And sometimes you don't understand what that means because you've been living there. And sometimes that same monster is the thing that may have actually brought you to that community and may have been a thing to give you a job because you don't have the information. And so you're like, hey, you can work for this plant if you can get into that for the plant. And then you come and you realize that, you know, the alternative there is not fair. You're literally then suffering your health. And your life expectancy begins to shrink. It goes from 70 down to 50, down to 40. And so I think that for me, and particularly when it was just the fact, again, that it was predominantly people of color who were suffering, And when you begin to do the research, you begin to see how insidious these companies are. Like, they're literally putting their plants on former plantation sites. So that the same horrors that impacted our people on these plantations, they're now trying to put their plants to harm the descendants of those people, which ironically is one of the ways that we're able to defeat a lot of these companies. And we actually show that in the plastic detox, is because the laws in Louisiana wouldn't allow for people to build on burial grounds. And so we were able to show that these were burial grounds and these plantations. So it's them trying to be evil and put their plants on plantations actually was the thing that allowed us to then, you know, stop them. And so if you ever, one of the great things I love about the documentary Present Detox is that it goes then and explains how we use that law to stop that and use. And so in essence, our ancestors in essence came back and were almost fighting for us in now in the 21st century. And it's an amazing situation.
1: Yeah, that's an interesting image. That's a powerful image.
0: 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We'll be right back.

0: So if someone, you know, I'm sure this is in the, you know, documentary, but we know people have to hear things more than one time.
1: No, definitely.
0: The message. If someone is, you know, they don't live in Cancer Alley. They don't live in even what they think is a hot area for this problem. What do you suggest they need to be, you know, how can they get more aware of what they're feeding themselves, feeding their families? And I say feeding because, you know, let's just be blunt. I got a plastic bottle of water right here that I'm about to pour into a glass, but yeah, it came in plastic. So, yeah, well, you know, what are people, how do you think people can raise their awareness? What do you suggest people do to get more info, get started and make changes?
1: Well, this goes into, let me start from the back end of that question by saying that this is why news and telling the story is very important. Mm-hmm. And we appreciate particularly those who want to tell this story, particularly Black news, who's been critical for telling these stories that aren't told. There's been so many stories that have been at times when people have done things to our communities and we don't understand why or the impact. And it's been this news. That's step one. Step two, working from the back end, is in regard to storytelling and story building. At Hip Hop Caucus, we realized that it's a different way than how our parents fought. Our parents fought for equality in the 20th century, where in many cases now, with plastic and petrochemicals and other issues, we're fighting for existence in the 21st century. And so we got to tell the story differently. And so we're trying to use documentaries and we're using social media and, you know, we're doing everything we can to tell the story and to use those to educate people on the dangers of plastic, you know, what plastic can do, how you can get rid of plastic. And I'm actually so excited because not only did the documentary that came out, then that spoofed many people on Instagram and social media to then do their own, you know, stuff, which is actually great, which wasn't a direct purpose, but it's a wonderful thing that came out of that. Now, for those who are not living, if obviously you're not living, first of all, we don't want anybody to live in any place called Cancer Alley. Right. There should be nothing called Cancer Alley. That's not, that's in the first step. But let's just say you're not in Louisiana or you're not in Appalachia. Or you're not in Ohio or Pittsburgh, or you're in Houston, different places where there's high concentrations of petrochemicals. It still has an impact on you in regards to plastics and plastic consumption and oil and gas, because it has an impact on clean air and clean water. And so you should be very mindful of that. And it creates toxins in your water supply or in your air. Because again, plastics are everywhere until we begin to roll them back. I mean, we're doing that. People are beginning to look at how they can roll back just the amount of plastics in their communities. So you should be concerned. But then on a personal level, as I said before, we now have plastic that is in the placenta. There's so much plastic. We're creating almost plastic people, which is crazy. And so we have so much plastic. So on a personal level, the reason why, and like you said, you know, plastic is everywhere. And so we got to make it so it's not so easy just to have it. But on a personal level, we now, there's scientists who are seeing that we now have about a spoon size of plastic that is in our brains and in our bodies. Listen, I don't want no plastic in my body at all. Period. And so the fact that we now have babies in the placenta, and that's also in the documentary too. They actually are able to grab the placenta and look at it and they seeing how it was a plastic. And so we had to stop that. So on a personal level, like literally if it's bad now and it's 2026, my goodness, 100 years from now and 2126, I mean, they're going to look back and wonder what were you doing as humanity. And so I think that's also the reason why it impacts you, not even now, but even for future generations.
0: Last question, and you may not be able to answer this one because it's kind of not not exactly connected. Well, it's not exact germane, but there's a bridge to it. Data centers, AI data centers. Are you seeing more of those pop up in Cancer Alley near there and thereabouts? And if so, what are you hearing about what it's doing to how it's intersecting with this issue, with this plastics, the petrochemicals issue?
1: Yeah. So I'm very close to my dear, dear brother, Representative Justin J. Pearson, who's running for Congress and is a state rep down there in Tennessee.
0: Have been
1: long-term friends for a while, and we support one another. He has supported me in my fight in Cancer Alley, and I have supported him in his fight over there in Memphis, particularly with the Bahia Pipe Project that they wanted to build through the community, and now with the data centers. And the data centers all over. There's a similarity, and again, that they look at these communities as the path of least resistance.

0: And that's when we must come together and fight. As I said before, our parents fought for equality in the 20th century. And we're daggone sure still fight for that. That ain't changed. But now, because of these data centers and because of the petrochemical facilities, we're certainly fighting for existence and fighting for our baby's existence. And I would say this, it doesn't really to me. I mean, from a political standpoint, I mean, it's clear that policy has an impact on this. Legislation and litigation, the lack of that leads to frustration. So we understand that by not having those things in place. But what's important here is that we can't stop fighting for the next generation. And if we allow for these data centers to be built, consuming water, polluting air, or these petrochemical facilities to be built that are literally causing emphysema and asthma and cancer, it's killing us. It's genocide. And so we can't have you again. We can't have you have a business plan. That means a death sentence for our community. So there's a similarity, of course. And it's a sinister one. It's a sad one. But it's one that, you know, we have to stand up and fight. We got to talk about it. We got to educate our community about. And we got to make sure that people understand that this is our fight for the 21st century. And this truly is our lunch counter moment for the 21st century. And so I'm just excited for the fact that we are doing unique ways. We're doing documentaries. Mm-hmm. We're doing town halls. We understand that there's a connection between democracy. And so we're getting out the vote through our voting campaigns. We have to educate our communities about this. There's different levels of understanding of what, either from data centers to plastics, petrochemicals, what that means for our, because they're kind of hidden away sometimes. So you got to really educate our people. But most importantly, the thing is this, is that, in the documentary, Plastic Detox, there are, without a doubt, there are babies that are born in that documentary that would not have been born if we had not taken out the plastic out of their parents' life. And what is a very serious issue is the fact that they were born in 2025. Which means that more than likely they should live for 75 plus years or more, which means that them babies will see the year 2100. The question is that what would they see? Would they see a world that is consumed in plastic and oil and data centers and AI? Or would they still have, blue skies and water? I think for us, like our parents, we must fight for their freedom to live. We must fight for them to have a life that is a good life. And so that is why we must continue to raise up these uncomfortable issues. We must make it hard for those to create money on the backs of our people. We must do everything to ensure our people are healthy. The most important thing, because your health is your wealth.
1: Yes. Yeah. Well, thank you. I appreciate the time. I'm in the middle of watching the documentary. In fact, about to finish it now.
0: Awesome. So you're probably getting to me by now. I'm at the end.
1: Yeah, so. Well, probably am, because I was like, I hadn't seen you yet.
0: Oh, yeah, you're getting to me. I'm coming up.
1: Yeah. Okay. I also would probably want to reach out to your staff to help find a personal story that we can highlight, maybe not in this article that I'm doing for this week, but for a future one, because
0: either Miss Sharon, who you'll see coming up, can we come together, or Miss Sharon's daughter, Shamira Levine. The team can find you who you need to find that.
1: Yeah. Okay. Fantastic. The other thing is, I didn't know if you are, as the Hip Hop Caucus, are going to be active on this issue. You mentioned Justin Pearson. I'm assuming you're probably going to be active with other in other districts and other races and things like that too.
0: I was in my vote campaign. You might have heard earlier, my mom just passed not too long ago. Stuff of crosses condolences to me. Yeah, okay. Yeah. So, but she was a firebrand. She was very close to Dr. Dorothy Irene Height. They were friends.
1: Yeah.
0: And so she was very much in when she

0: passed, it was right after the gutting of the Voting Rights Act. So she had said, you know, don't stop fighting, keep fighting. So yeah, kind of remember me, my mom, Dr. Yearwood. We're gonna keep it rocking, as we say. We hit the caucus. So I respect my vote campaign. Look out, it's already moving, but definitely anything you want to hear on that, it'll be our goal. It'll be unique, because our goal for that is going to be, how can we once again get celebrities engaged and influencers, who sometimes it's very hard for them because they get targeted.
1: Yeah.
0: Two, how can we ensure that particularly young Black people understand the importance of this moment that's different? You can't just say that your parents died for this or whatever. You got to be like, what's it mean for you? A lot of them get it, some don't. So you still got to do education.
1: Mm-hmm.
0: And then just get out there from both the streets to the streets and get it cracking, as we say. And just really see how we can make sure that if it's Georgia or Michigan or Tennessee or wherever it is, my home state, Louisiana, doesn't matter. We just want to really make sure, and we are, maybe not that, make sure we are going to be mobilizing our people in crazy numbers this election. It's going to be something.
1: It's been another great conversation here on Climate Friday. We want to thank all of our listeners for tuning in to WPFW 89.3. Until next time, we'll see you.

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0: From Washington, D.C., this is On the Ground. In Congress, 59 years of silence is ended about Israel's deadly attack on the USS Liberty, which killed 34 service members and wounded another 134. We hear from Representative Thomas Massie of Kentucky.
1: They shot 30-millimeter cannons into the hull and into the ship. They even dropped napalm on the bridge of the ship. This was an effort to kill everybody on board. There was no intention of taking prisoners.
0: And there is a victory for both free speech and the Free Palestine student movement that blossomed at Columbia University.
2: Organizations, politicians, activist legal groups are really trying to shut down anyone who engages in free speech around the issue of Palestine. And they're trying to do that by hailing them into court with these punishing, expensive, and frivolous lawsuits.
0: All that and much more coming up. Welcome to On the Ground, Voices of Resistance from the Nation's Capital. I'm Esther Ivarum. First, our headlines. After several days of the U.S. and Iran trading heavy missile attacks in and around the Persian Gulf region, with Trump threatening early Thursday to bomb the S out of Iran to take over Iran's Karg Island and all of its oil, the U.S. president announced late Thursday that he canceled the promised bombing because he claimed for the umpteenth time that a diplomatic deal was about to be signed. He even told one news outlet that the war is over. But also for the umpteenth time, Iran denied that there was any such deal close to signature or agreement. Iran's top commander, Major General Ali Abdullahi, accused the U.S. of creating a quote-unquote false and futile cycle that is the cause of insecurity in the region and in international trade. In the latest direct exchange between the U.S. and Iran, the U.S. is accused of deliberately targeting a reservoir and destroying drinking water for 20,000 people. And Iran struck U.S. bases in Jordan, Kuwait, and Bahrain. The U.S. said it initiated these attacks after Iran allegedly shot down an attack helicopter, which was flying over the Strait of Hormuz. Observers questioned the account that the helicopter was shot by a Shahi drone and speculate that the justification given for renewed U.S. bombing was either an accident or a failed false flag. Retired U.S. Army Colonel Daniel Davis said this on his popular podcast.
3: First of all, a Shahi drone is a point-to-point target. You launch it from wherever your origin point is, and then it lands at the target it's sent to. It flies from point A to point B. It doesn't have any kind of internal navigation that can allow it to go in different directions. Not designed to hit a moving target. It's designed to hit a ground target. And so the idea that a drone, that drone in particular, is going to be able to hit an AH-64, which is one of our most sophisticated helicopters. So one can wonder, how is it that they didn't even know that there was another aircraft in the area? That's another part that just doesn't quite add up. Even that doesn't pass the common sense test. A Shahi drone has a large warhead on its nose. That's the whole point of it. It's a suicide drone. And so if it had hit a helicopter, I promise you the pilots would not be safe and unharmed. The evidence of what's been described sounds the most plausible is you had some kind of mechanical error. And it's just a sad commentary on our age when I cannot take CENTCOM at face value. I cannot take what the president of the United States says at face value. We hear it, and I say, okay, I hear what you said. Let's look for evidence.
0: In any case, Trump's customary late-week announcement of a stoppage in the war prompted the price of oil futures to predictably plummet to below $90 a barrel on Thursday. Though experts say that price bears no relationship to the actual price for oil sold from tankers now, or no relationship to the predicted oil crunch as reserves around the globe will be depleted in the coming weeks. Here at home, there is a conflagration of other sorts. On the political front, this U.S. war of choice on Iran is driving up inflation, energy prices, and interest rates. A new whistleblower in the Epstein sex trafficking scandal has come forward with testimony implicating Trump. And all of this is happening as Trump's birthday UFC cage match on the White House lawn draws controversy. along with his racist and anti-immigrant policies that are disgracing the U.S. hosting of the World Cup. On Thursday, Trump was forced to withdraw a nomination of another real estate buddy to be director of national intelligence, and he was even booed by New York Knicks fans at Madison Square Garden. Economist Richard Wolff offered his understanding of how Trump and the Republicans are considering overcoming the current morass.
4: I think they have one of two ideas. The first idea is they don't have to worry about the price of gasoline, and they don't have to worry about the inflation because the American people will be unable to vote them out of office in November. That they have in place the machine counting mechanisms, the various kinds of corruption that go with it, then they don't have to worry. And remember, inflation always was, as the good critics of it always knew, as much a class war as it was an economic phenomenon. That's one possibility. The other possibility is, of course, that they're wrong and that they will not be able to control the election, and that Mr. Trump, who can't run for re-election anyway, has made a decision that he has to go for broke because he's done anyway. He finished. After this election, he's a lame duck president. Traditionally, that has meant very little he can do.
0: Wolff was speaking on the podcast Dialogue Works. The economic race to the bottom in the U.S. continues to negatively impact employment and respect for labor rights by corporations. In D.C., service workers picketed June 6th outside the Washington Convention Center, protesting the failure of the food service corporation Aramark to negotiate in good faith with the convention center's guest services staff, which has been working without a contract since March of this year. I spoke to Lamont, a member of Local 23 of Unite Here.
5: My name is Lamont Willis. I'm a union worker for 32 years. We fight for a new contract. We fight for respect, better wages, better benefits. For years, when we have a big show, instead of asking in-house, would they like to work overtime, they get a bunch of tips. And we feel as though, it's okay to have tips to assist. The in-house should get
6: an opportunity to work.
5: You'd be surprised, you have people that have been working here 10, 20 years, have never had a vacation, didn't make it on the benefit list to maybe go to the doctor or something, stuff like that.
0: Unite Here picketed for 2 days outside the Washington Convention Center with an inflatable rat on which they hung two signs that read, "Aramark, respect your workers." And respect is the actionable word as D.C. residents are in the midst of early voting in advance of the June 16th primary to choose mayoral, D.C. council, and congressional representatives who will face off in November's general election. In the deep blue district, the winner of the Democratic mayoral primary has been a virtual shoo-in in the general election. This year's race pits progressive D.C. council member Janice Lewis-George, who has the endorsement of labor unions, environmentalists, and the Free D.C. movement, against D.C. council member Kendrick McDuffie, who has the backing of deep pocket developers and floods of so-called dark money. The Washington Post also reported on McDuffie steering public funds to a project connected to a member of his family. For his part, he accuses Lewis-George of being soft on crime. As voters go to the polls to decide, they're also watching candidate positions and actions on the current D.C. budget being debated in the council. Chantel James has more.
7: The D.C. City Council is restoring more than $400 million in social supports and services that Mayor Bowser wanted to be cut. At their initial vote on June 9th, the council restored funding for child care subsidies, legal aid, victim services, and more.
8: We have Bill 26-659 before us. All those in favor say aye.
9: Aye.
8: Are there any opposed? Hearing none, The bill is approved first reading unanimously.
7: In recent weeks, hundreds of district residents testified with concerns about cuts to health, education, legal services, and other human needs. For On the Ground, this is Chantal James.
0: Thank you, Chantal. And finally, in D.C., in culture and media, the D.C. Liberation Center hosted its grand opening on June 6, 2026, inviting organizers and community on the H Street Northeast Corridor to stop in for food, games, arts and crafts, and a panel on community building. This is Taylor Frazier, organizer with the No Data Center in Landover, Maryland, and she's also an organizer with the Party for Socialism and Liberation.
9: Okay, so I was born in D.C., raised in Prince George's County, so I've seen it go from like chocolate city to now like a city of occupation, and I think that a people power movement would bring our voices to the forefront, because right now in D.C. specifically, you know, like with the elections and everything that's going on, a lot of kind of hearsay and speculation is being thrown out, and it's like if we were operating in a different government system or a more socialist system, we would have that. We would have more unity. We would be able to voice our opinions and get our voices heard on a level that would be more for change and for what's going to work better for all of us and not just the few.
0: The new D.C. Liberation Center is located at 371 H Street Northeast. And more information is at dcliberationcenter.org. And those are headlines and happenings. Up next, telling the open secret about the attack by Israel on the USS Liberty 59 years later. This is On the Ground. I'm Esther Averam. Stay with us.

0: We now recognize the gentleman from Kentucky, Mr. Massey, for 5 minutes.
1: I request unanimous consent to revise and extend my marks and to introduce other material into the record.
0: Without objection.
1: Mr. Speaker, it's my great honor, maybe one of the biggest honors of my lifetime, to stand here on the floor and do something that's 59 years overdue, to recognize the survivors and those who gave their lives on the USS Liberty 59 years ago today, when they were viciously attacked by IDF jets and also after that by torpedo boats. I'm going to tell you a little bit of their story. And by the way, there's at least a dozen of them here today with us. I just met with them in my office, and they related this story to me. You know, it was a clear day. The USS Liberty was one of the most technologically sophisticated ships in the Navy, but it was virtually unarmed, and it was sent to observe the Six-Day War going on in the Middle East between Israel and its neighbors. It arrived on June 7th, and the weather was clear. The planes came out to meet them, to investigate, and then on the next day, on June 8th, they started the day. The visibility was unlimited. The American flag was flying proudly on the USS Liberty. More planes came from Israel to surveil the boat, the ship. And they thought they were in good shape, but what happened next surprised them all. French Mirage jets showed up and for 25 minutes strafed and attacked the USS Liberty. They shot rockets. They shot 30-millimeter cannons into the hull and into the ship. They even dropped napalm on the bridge of the ship. This was an effort to kill everybody on board. There was no intention of taking prisoners. After the 25 grueling minutes of attack on this virtually unarmed ship, and they thought things were over and they could recover, the torpedo boats showed up, three torpedo boats. They launched four torpedoes. One of them hit the hull of the USS Liberty and killed 25 people instantly. It blew a 40-foot by 40-foot hole in the side of this ship. They were intent on sinking it. But they were also intent on not having a single survivor. According to eyewitness accounts, the Israelis machine gunned the lifeboats that they put down. They machine gunned the firefighters who were on the deck. They were bringing the wounded and the dead to the mess hall to triage them. They had one doctor who was trying to help them all, put a few stitches in. It was harrowing, and it's amazing. If not for that crew, that boat would have sunk that day. But it still wasn't over. Helicopters showed up, combat helicopters. And the USS Liberty, even though their signals were being jammed by the Israelis, got a signal out. And there were ships that tried to respond. The USS Saratoga, the USS America sent planes. Both of them sent planes to help the USS Liberty. And something happened that's never happened before. A ship under attack, the planes were recalled. This has never happened before. And they sat there for 17 hours. 34 dead, 174 wounded. Out of 294 crew members. That's over 70% casualty rate, unheard of. The Israelis were intent on leaving no survivor. And what about our own military? Why did they not send anybody for 17 hours to help these men? So what really happened? You know, the official reports say that it was a case of mistaken identity. But if you listen to Dean Rusk, former Secretary of State, Richard Helms, CIA Director, Bobby Ray Inman, head of the NSA, Captain Ward Boston, who was the chief counsel of the Court of Inquiry. If you listen to Admiral Moore, who served in Pearl Harbor, Midway, commanded both the Atlantic and Pacific Fleet, and was chairman of the Joint Chiefs of Staff, none of these distinguished men think this was an accident. They think it was intentional murder by the country of Israel, either as a false flag operation or because they simply didn't want anybody observing what they were doing that day. Well, Well, I've got a call to action for everybody here. Honor these individuals. Quit ignoring that they exist. Go to their website, ussliberty.org. Support them. And while they're still alive, they need closure. Let's give them closure. Let's have an investigation. Let's pass a resolution honoring them. It's long overdue. And then they can have their justice. With that, I yield back. And I ask unanimous consent to enter into the record a declaration of Ward Boston declaring that the only official court of inquiry was invalid.
0: Without objection, so ordered.
1: I yield back.
0: The gentleman yields back.
2: That was Representative Thomas Massie of Kentucky delivering a speech on the House floor June 8th, 2026, on the 59th anniversary of the attack on the USS Liberty by the Israeli military. Massie called for a congressional investigation into the attack. After joining with Representative Ro Khanna of California to demand the release of all files related to the late sex trafficker Jeffrey Epstein, Massie was targeted by Trump and defeated in his reelection bid after $35 million was spent by Zionist billionaires and outside PACs in support of his opponent. It was the most expensive race ever for the House of Representatives and raised alarms about control of U.S. elections and our government process. The renewed scrutiny on the attack on the USS Liberty, which left 34 U.S. military dead and dozens wounded, was also discussed in a recent conference held at the National Press Club, sponsored by the Eisenhower Media Foundation. This is a reprise of some of our recent coverage of that program, featuring Bryce Lockwood, a retired U.S. Marine linguist, who shared his sentiment that the attack on the Liberty was a false flag designed to blame Egypt and give the U.S. and Israel an excuse to launch the 1967 war against Israel's Arab neighbors.
3: War appeared to be imminent between Israel and her neighbors. USS Liberty was ordered to proceed to port of Rota, Spain, take on fuel and stores, pick up six additional linguists, and proceed with all due haste to the Eastern Mediterranean, cruise in international waters up and down the coast of Gaza. I was one of those linguists that was taken aboard the USS Liberty on June the 1st of 1967. June the 5th, hostilities broke out between Israel and her neighbors. I remember seeing an intelligence report from the U.S. Army that Israel had actually initiated hostilities. That was not what the press was told. The press was told that the Egyptians had initiated hostilities. Let me back up a little bit further here, too. There was a group of U.S. Phantom photo reconnaissance aircraft that was sent from the United States to Tyrone Air Base in Spain. When they arrived, all the U.S. markings were obliterated on the aircraft. The pilots were given neutral uniforms and neutral identification and sent to overfly the United Arab Republic. At that time, consisted of Egypt, Jordan, Syria, and to a lesser extent, Libya. The results of those flights were given to the Israelis. When hostilities broke out, they knew where every aircraft was located, every piece of artillery, every tank. The Egyptians were in defensive positions. They had dug in the rear of their tanks to where they could get more trajectory on their projectiles. On June the 8th, we had had drill general quarters at noontime. We had secured from drill GQ. I had had the midwatch the night before. I was at my rack stamping my name in some new T-shirts when suddenly there was a very loud noise. I'd never been under enemy fire before, but I knew immediately that we were in serious trouble. I dropped what I was doing and headed for my GQ station, which was below decks. There was a crew of 294 aboard the USS Liberty. Out of that 294, roughly 180 were intelligence collection people, linguists, Morse code operators, voice intercept operators, technical intercept people. I went to my GQ station down below decks. I remember the division senior enlisted man, Chief Smith, saying, well, I guess we're going to have to initiate destruction. When you've spent years collecting intelligence, you don't want to hear that. All those years of work, breaking codes, translating languages, putting it all together to make some readable intelligence out of it, that all had to go into ditching bags. We had these large canvas bags with a lead weight in the bottom and brass ferrules on the side. When we collected voice intercept tapes in those days, we didn't have chips to do the work. We used 6-inch magnetic reels. There were hundreds of those. Linguistics magazines, manuals. All that had to go into ditching bags and over the top. The captain came on the speaker system, the internal speaker system of the ship, and said, brace yourselves, torpedo attack, starboard side. I remember one of my friends saying, well, they hit us with everything else. What else can they hit us with? There were 826 large caliber strikes on the ship, 40 millimeter cannon fire, guided missiles, heat-seeking missiles. Every transmission antenna that we had was destroyed. The Israelis were jamming our distress frequencies, which is a violation of international law. They were using unmarked aircraft, which is a violation of international law. The division officer stuck his head in the door and said, Sergeant Locke, would you come here a minute, please? I stepped out into the passageway, and he got me into a discussion with the senior research officer aboard the ship, Commander David Lewis. It was a Marine's job to get shot at, and there's these heavy bags full of intelligence material that's got to be taken topside and pitched over into the sea. The idea being, by the time they could be recovered, there wouldn't be anything there of value. We had just gotten into this conversation when suddenly there was a very loud noise and a flash of fire. I knocked to the deck. The first thought that came to my mind said, well, Lord, I guess this is it. I guess I'm going home. At least Lois and the kids are taken care of. Lois is my wife. I felt something cold. I looked down, and water was gushing in. And I heard a moan behind me, and there was a sailor. His name was Joe Lentini. Joe had stepped out into the center passageway and had taken a piece of shrapnel from an Israeli rocket in his thigh. He'd gotten a tourniquet and sat down on the deck and leaned up against the ladderway, which is the only way out, and was putting a tourniquet on that wound when the torpedo struck. We had sheet steel bulkheads that separated the various compartments on the ship. You were required to only be in the area that you had access to. That was so if someone should compromise the intelligence, only that small piece would be compromised. Those sheet steel bulkheads just mushroomed with the force of the explosion. Joe's leg was caught in that and literally made toothpicks out of it. He was moaning. I tried to get my arms under his and pull him loose, but he was wedged in there tightly. I said, come on, you got to get your legs under and help me. I can't do it by myself. Come on, push. I didn't realize that his left leg was smashed. But he was able to get his right leg under him and move just enough pressure to where I could pull him loose. By that time, the water was almost to the overhead. We only had about a foot and a half of airspace. Mind you, 180 intelligence people crammed into this underwater compartment. The only way out was a ladderway, which is about 2 feet wide, very steep. There was a lot of screaming and hollering going on. And as loud as I could, I said, knock it off. If y'all don't settle down, none of us will get out of here alive. And I heard the division officer, Lieutenant Bennett, at the top of the ladderway saying, this is Mr. Bennett, open this hatch. Apparently I passed out because the next thing I remember was I was holding a man's head above water. There was no lights. The only light we had was coming through the torpedo hole, which is roughly 36 by 42 feet, most of it below the waterline. He was unconscious. I was trying to hold his head above water. And I struggled to go up the ladderway. When the torpedo struck, It ruptured a bulk fuel tank. Bunker oil is what fired the boilers and made the steam to dry the ship. That bunker oil stunk to high heavens. Heavy waste oil is what most of it was. And that was everywhere. Oil and water doesn't mix very well. You put it on steel and it's pretty slippery. I got this guy started up the ladderway, and a piece of the torpedo had struck the railing on that ladderway and bent it into where there's only about a foot and a half of space. I got to that place and I dropped him. As the ship was rolling with the sea, water was gushing in and out. He's headed back out towards the torpedo hole, went back, got him, started back up the ladder again, got to watch out for that bent railing, got him to the top, and the hatch was sealed shut. I was trying to hold his head above water and pounding on the hatch, and a sailor named Bobby Schnell came and opened the hatch and let me out. There was another sailor there named Phil Turney. Phil was part of the damage control aboard the ship. Phil said that captain has announced, prepare to abandon ship, said you need to get a life vest on, put a life vest on him, this unconscious sailor, and take him to the mess decks. All the tables that we ate off from, they'd taken mattresses and put on there and were trying to take care of the most severely wounded. I tried to pick him up, dropped him, tried to pick him up again, dropped him again. Phil said, oh, here's Bobby Schnell. Bobby was a weightlifter in pretty good physical shape. But he picked him up and trotted back to the mess decks with him. And I felt real thirsty, and there was a scuttlebutt drinking fountain around the corner in another passageway. I went over to get a drink of water, and a black man stared back at me. Apparently, when the torpedo struck, the only thing that happened to me was blast effect from the torpedo. It killed 25 men all around me. How I escaped, I don't know. We were told to go to the radio room, which is on the starboard side of the ship. The Israelis were using three motor torpedo boats. They had fired five torpedoes at us. Years later, at one of our reunions, one of the fellows that was in the front part of the ship had heard a strange noise. Didn't realize what it was. That was a near-miss torpedo. I remember lying on the deck in a radio room and hearing this mayday go out. Firefox, Firefox, this is Rockstar, Rockstar. Under attack by unidentified surface and air units. Require immediate assistance. It seemed that when the Israelis were firing rockets at us, they couldn't jam our distress frequencies because that would screw up the flight of the rockets. In that brief moment of time, that mayday went out, and immediately the shooting stopped. These motor torpedo boats were circling us and firing heavy caliber machine guns onto us. There were 3,100 strikes from the most heavy caliber machine guns. I kept wondering why. They told us, oh, there's no need for an escort. We can have air cover to you in 10 minutes. We had been under attack for well over an hour at that period of time. Mind you, the Israelis were using unmarked aircraft, violation of international law. One of those pilots refused to fire on us. He said, it's an American ship. It's an American ship. I can see the flag. His name was Lev Toth. He returned to base, was court-martialed, spent 5 years in Israeli prison. When he was released, he came to the United States, started hanging around with a lady who was a bank bilker. Bankers don't like you messing with their money. Levy Toth got sentenced to another 5 years in prison. And in 1988, his girlfriend contacted a U.S. congressman by the name of Pete McCloskey, Republican congressman from the state of California, and asked him if he wouldn't go to Springfield, Missouri and interview this pilot at the federal medical prison located in Springfield. Congressman McCloskey sent me a dossier from that Israeli pilot. 3/4 of an inch thick. Among the documents in that dossier was an interview that Congressman McCluskey had with a former Israeli Mossad agent in Canada. He wouldn't come to the United States. He said, my life wouldn't be worth a nickel in the United States. One of those documents was an Israeli Mossad attempt to assassinate George Herbert Walker Bush because he was not friendly enough towards Israel. I was medevaced to the carrier America. While I was aboard the America, Commander Dave Lewis, whom I was talking to in torpedo, struck. I was facing the torpedo, and my glasses protected me from the debris from the torpedo. Commander Lewis was perpendicular to it. Some of that debris went under his glasses and sealed his eyes shut. It was about 5 days after the attack that he was in the optical section aboard the America, and his eyes had just been lanced open. Admiral Larry Geis, who was commander of Task Force 6, that included the carriers USS Saratoga, USS America, and the guided missile cruiser USS Little Rock, asked Commander Lewis to come to his stateroom. He swore Mr. Lewis to secrecy until, quote, after I am dead, and related this story. Rescue aircraft had been dispatched from the USS Saratoga to come to our aid. They had nuclear weapons aboard them. Secretary of Defense Robert McNamara came on the air and said, get those aircraft back. Joe Tully, who was skipper aboard the USS Saratoga, figured out that that's probably why they were recalled, is because of those nuclear weapons. He relaunched aircraft with conventional weaponry, again announced that he had launched them, and again Secretary McNamara came on the air and said, get those aircraft back. Admiral Geis said he wanted to exercise his authority to hear that from higher authority. Well, the only higher authority was the President of the United States. President Johnson came on the air and said this, get those aircraft back. I will not have my allies embarrassed. They were using unmarked aircraft, and we did not know who was attacking us. How did President Johnson know? America's entire nuclear force was on full alert the morning of June 8, 1967, before we were attacked. Why? President Johnson hated President Gamal Nasser, president of Egypt. Hated him. We think the president set us up. Sacrificial lamb, sink the ship, kill everyone aboard it, and get the U.S. involved on the side of Israel. In 2005, Steve Rosen, then a senior officer with his IPAC, was dining with Jeffrey Goldberg, who was then with the New Yorker magazine. I believe he's currently with the Atlantic. He said, you see this napkin? In 24 hours, I can have the signatures of 70 United States senators on this napkin. 70 U.S. senators. We did nothing. Survivors were ordered to silence. You say anything about this, we'll send you to Fort Leavenworth and forget about you. There has never been a U.S. Congress investigation into the attack on the USS Liberty, which is required under Article 1, Section 8 of the U.S. Constitution, to investigate acts of piracy on the high seas and violations of the law of nations. There has never been a U.S. congressional investigation into the attack on the Liberty. Years later, the USS Davis was attacked off the coast of Yemen. 17 sailors were killed. U.S. Congress spent 9 months investigating that attack, but it was America's best ally that attacked USS Liberty. We did nothing. The result? Israel realized they could do whatever they wanted, and U.S. Congress, U.S. government, would do nothing. Please don't mistake anything I have to say today as being anti-Jewish. My argument is not against the Jewish people. It's against a foreign government who attacked a vessel of the United States on the high seas in international waters and covered it up. 70,000 Gazans killed, and the U.S. supplied the bombs. 1 million Palestinians, refugees, homeless. Israel attacking Lebanon now. Beirut pretty much destroyed. 1 million Lebanese homeless. And we've done nothing.
4: Would you like to say something about Admiral Maurer's investigation?
3: The only investigation attack on the Liberty was ordered by the government. It took 5 days. And Admiral Thomas Moore, who was then the chairman of the Joint Chiefs of Staff, personally concluded that we were ordered to accept the Israeli excuse that it was a case of mistaken identity. The so-called ship the Israelis claim we were mistaken for was an Egyptian World War I horse transport, the El Kassir, which was in dry docks in Alexandria, Egypt, had not been to sea for 20 years and was waiting to be cut up for scrap. The only armament was a 4-inch muzzle-loading cannon. Quite a case of mistaken identity. And I guess you could say the Israeli pilots were colorblind because Egyptian ships are painted black with hallmarkings in Arabic script. U.S. ships are painted gray. Maybe they were colorblind.
5: This is Sam Husseini.
6: Could you clarify, you indicated in your remarks that you thought that Johnson was angling to actually get the U.S. directly involved in the attack. I'm not sure that I've heard that before. If you could clarify what the motives were.
3: Joan Mellon, a professor of English at Temple University in Philadelphia, wrote a book, Faustian Bargains, documents President Johnson's rise to power, the 13th box of ballots that disappeared during his run for Congress many years ago, and documents the attack on the USS Liberty. Part of her story was the number two man in the U.S. CIA at the time, James Eagleton. James Eagleton was a double agent with Israel Mossad.
5: Angleton,
3: yes. Set up the attack on the Liberty to get us involved. There's another book, too, by Peter Hunem, Operation Cyanide, a reporter who was digging through some presidential documents at the Lyndon Johnson Library, came across a staff briefing, which included the president, and in the margin he had penciled in Operation Cyanide. That's where he got that title. He documents that America's entire nuclear force was on full alert. B-52 bombers, fully fueled, engines idling, nuclear weapons aboard, Beale Air Force Base, Marysville, California, sitting at the end of the runway, just waiting for orders to go do it.
7: So I'm trying to understand what it was in terms of the nuclear weapons being locked and loaded and ready to go. I didn't understand that part of what you were talking about.
3: Our entire nuclear force was on full alert the morning before we were attacked.
7: Okay. For what?
3: Sink the ship, kill everyone aboard it, blame it on Egypt, and get us involved on the side of Israel.
7: Okay. Thank you so much. And thank you for being here. You have my rapt attention from me and everybody in the room. Thank you for coming and talking to us.
3: My privilege.
2: That was retired Marine Staff Sergeant Bryce Lockwood speaking Thursday, March 26th, 2026. 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Stay with us.

0: Back when Eisenhower was the president, golf courses is where most of his time was spent. So I never really listened to what the president said, because in general, I believed that the general was politically dead. But he always seemed to know when the muscles were about to be flexed. Because I remember him saying something, mumbling something about a military-industrial complex. Americans no longer fight to keep their shores safe, just to keep the jobs going in the arms-making workplace. And then they pretend to be gripped by some sort of political reflex. But all they're doing is paying dues to the military-industrial complex. Military and the monetary. Military and the monetary. Military and the monetary. The military and the monetary get together whenever they think it's necessary. They turn our brothers and sisters into mercenaries. They are turning the planet to a cemetery.
1: In an important victory for free speech and for the Free Palestine Movement, a federal court has dismissed all civil rights conspiracy claims against the People's Forum in New York City, as well as against other human rights advocates and students arising from the April 2024 occupation of Hamilton Hall, or Hinds Hall, at Columbia University. The dismissed lawsuit attempted to accuse the activists of anti-Semitism,

0: around issues of human rights and civil rights, political expression, and you know their line, their position is very critical of the actions of the Israeli government, which, as you know, has been found by many learned scholars as well as Israelis and even former defense ministers to have been engaged in war crimes, genocide, and certainly, undeniably, a vicious, brutal assault on the people of Gaza, leaving it practically incapable of supporting human life at this point. And the People's Forum, which is based out of New York, saw the heroic acts of students who were encamped at Columbia, and they wanted to give them political support. And they did that back at the seizure of Heinz Hall and Hamilton Hall by issuing calls for lawful rallies outside of the gates of Columbia. Those rallies were around slogans like Free Palestine, supporting student demands for divestment, amnesty for student protesters, such as that. And what happened is a lawsuit was filed that swept quite broadly. It included claims against the People's Forum that this protected free speech and precious lawful political assembly and rallying constituted an anti-Semitic conspiracy to deprive Jews of their protected civil rights under law. The argument that was presented in the complaint was an effort to expand the definition, to create a revisionist definition for what constitutes anti-Semitism, to have it go beyond the scope of, say, anti-Jewish speech or conduct, which of course is reprehensible, to include speech that is critical of Israel, speech that is anti-Zionist, and the TPF absolutely takes an anti-Zionist political viewpoint. But they claimed that this was anti-Semitic, anti-Jewish, to challenge the misconduct of the Israeli government. And this court, based in New York City, squarely rejected all of these claims of anti-Semitic conspiracy that was leveled against the People's Forum.
1: So it was leveled at the People's against the People's Forum, not against the actual student activists.
0: There were multiple defendants in this. We represent the People's Forum. There are individuals also that were named as defendants, and I will say that all federal conspiracy charges were also dismissed against all of the individuals, though the individuals don't necessarily have any connection with the People's Forum. So the same charges, the same complaint was filed against certain individuals and were dismissed against them as well.
1: Got it. So that's a pretty great victory.
0: It is a great victory. I mean, what's happening across the country is that organizations, politicians, activist legal groups are really trying to shut down anyone who engages in free speech around the issue of Palestine. And they're trying to do that by hailing them into court with these punishing, expensive, and frivolous lawsuits to tie them up, to drain their resources, so that these persons' bodies and voices can't be heard when they lawfully assemble on the streets and sidewalks all across the country. This is happening all across the country. These are efforts to suppress free speech when the subject matter supports the Palestinian people or the human rights of the long-suffering Gazan people. And this is a great victory, pushing back against this trend. And really, this court squarely rejected this effort and did so in a voice that was really notable, making it clear in its ruling that you can't conflate anti

0: anti-Semitism with anti-Zionism. That people have a right to engage in speech that's critical of Israel. In fact, as we argued, it is long within the Jewish tradition to be anti-Zionist. So it's absurd to suggest, as so many do, that criticizing Israel is anti-Jewish. Clearly it's not. American Jews have been doing it from the very moment the concept of Zionism was ever hatched.
1: Right. So I think I just have a final question for you from your perspective on standing on this victory that you now have. Do you see this as being part of a wave of greater freedom for people who are Palestine and who are anti-Zionist to be able to speak freely and express their speech without being falsely accused with this new invention of anti-Semitism?
0: Well, yes, I think that this court case is one of a couple cases that have arisen across the country where courts have very clearly protected the free speech rights of Jews and non-Jews to go out in the streets and condemn genocide, criticize Israel. In fact, they may even choose to argue against the whole concept of Zionism and the destruction that it has led to, in that it's their and our precious right to be able to do so within a democracy. So this is a real significant victory to block what really is a tsunami of an effort by those who are aligned with the Israeli government or support the Israeli government to shut down peaceful protest. And this sends a message. That tactic, it is not going to be effective. And our organization, with the Partnership for Civil Justice Fund, is very committed to making sure that the First Amendment rights of everyone is protected, including those who argue that what Israel has done has got to come to an end now. That's everyone's free speech right to be able to say that.
1: The court rejected that anti-Zionism can be construed as anti-Semitism in dismissing the case, which sets an important precedent. For On the Ground, this is Chantal James.
2: 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And that will do it for today's show. 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That's ESTHER_IVLikeVictor ERM like Mary. The music we played this hour included Work for Peace by Gil Scott-Heron, It's Your World by Gil Scott-Heron, and our theme music for the show is Voodoo Child by Jimi Hendrix. I'm Esther Ivarum. Until next time, take good care and keep raising your voice. Peace.
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the WPFW local station board is holding a community town hall on Saturday, June 13th from 12 noon to 3 p.m. at New Bethany Baptist Church, 1300 10th Street, Northwest Washington, D.C. 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Our membership will hear from General Manager Shayna Lonoea, Sarah Rohani of the NAACP Legal Defense Fund, and the Revolutionary Art of the Freedom Futures Collective. 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

know, nowadays it seems like there's a lot of bad things going on, and I guess a lot of it, from the way I see it, seems to still stem from lack of feelings on our parts, is how we relate or communicate with our fellow brothers and sisters. Hatred is a feeling, love is a feeling. Let's hate all that does not allow us to love. And we can do that just by getting to know each other and talking to the people.

0: Don't want to move. Good morning. Good morning. Welcome to Community Watch and Comment Friday edition. I'm Ron Pinchback. Joining me is Chip Jones.
1: Hello, hello.
0: And special guest, Kamal Harris.
2: What's going on, fellas? Here good morning. Is. Good morning.
0: All right. Yesterday, we got a big weekend coming up for PFW. We got the town hall. We got the concert. We got all kinds of stuff going on. Okay, we got a little double dip, double dip.
1: We double dipping on the sound.
0: Yeah. All right.

0: And most importantly, we have you as part of our studio audience. Yes, we have a little double dipping on our sound here that Brian will, I'm sure, straighten out at at some point. So we're going to go ahead and kick off the show. First of all, once again, I've invited Kamala Harris to join Chip and I this morning because
1: Thanks, Ron. We you and I spoke the other evening, and I think it
0: hold on, Kamala. We're getting some double we're replicating our sound here, so
2: we're doing the show in the round, I guess.
1: On a loop, yeah.
0: So hopefully we'll get that resolved, and but we've invited Kamal again to the to the show because we've got some critical things coming up. He's the chair of the local station board. And he wants to remind us of some activities that are coming up that are very, very important to the WPFW family. So, Kamal, good morning and welcome to the show.
1: All right. Good morning. Good morning. A little ghost in the machine. That's what it's about. It's not even the 13th, the day before. But anyway, thanks a lot. I know we've been really active. The board has. Ron is our board member as well. Chip is permanently housed with a board member as well. So I think everybody is well aware of the level of activity that's come among us here with the Pacifica Foundation. But we kind of wanted to, and we discussed this, kind of run a through line this morning and kind of get some feedback from the community on a topic that is, very much a through line for both what's happening in Pacifica and what's happening on the broader DC political board, and that is leadership. We're all in the middle of selecting our new leadership, both for the city, both for the organization. And there's some through lines there that we wanted to identify and hopefully work with the community here this hour and talk about it. I just went back and looked at the DC mayoral history, and we've had essentially seven mayors of Washington, DC. Doesn't seem like DC's been around that long, but literally only seven mayors, going back to Walter Washington all the way through to Muriel Bowser, our present mayor. And so the next person who will be elected will be our eighth mayor of Washington, DC. And maybe there's a through line with those individuals. Walter Washington, we had Marion Barry twice, Sharon Pratt Kelly, Anthony Williams, Adrian Fenty, Vincent Gray, and then, of course, again, our current mayor, Muriel Bowser. And in terms of leadership, there may be a through line there with all those individuals. And it may relate back to how we define leadership, how we define leadership. And so to lead it off today, we want to ask a question of our community. What is it, or what are the qualities or characteristics you look for when determining leadership? What are the qualities or characteristics you're looking for when you're deciding who to vote for? I know there's a lot of talk during campaigns about certain topics. A lot of the candidates say they're going to do this, they're going to do that. But in your evaluation and in the community's assessment of who's who, there's something there. There's that it factor that draws you to a particular candidate. And what about that candidate in terms of their leadership qualities are you voting for? What are you looking for? And a lot of times leadership isn't just simply taking a position or an office or giving someone the title. A lot of times that's just that, it's just a title. There's other underlying qualities that are important to being in that seat, in that leadership position. And we want to query and ask our community this morning, exactly what it is that you're looking for when you decide to vote. So I believe to kick off the phone lines, I think it's 202-588-0893.
0: Yes,
1: 202-588-0893 is your number to call. A little quick background, just so we get to a position of knowledge. When you look at the definition of leadership, just go to any dictionary, you're talking about the office or position of a leader. That's kind of just holding the title or holding an office. There's also a capacity to lead. And there's also the act or an instance of leading. So a leader has qualities that are, first and foremost, a guide or like a conduct. It's not just being in the position. They actually are moving and doing something in the position. There's a quality or a condition that leadership is under. They have power, they have skill, and they have the ability to act. And that all comes out of the history of the word leadership and the definition of leadership. But there's actually a lot more if we kind of peel the onion back and go into it. It's a lot deeper than one might actually understand. The Center for Creative Leadership talks about the social process of leadership. The Center for Creative Leadership says that we define leadership as a social process that enables individuals to work together to achieve results that they could never achieve working alone, regardless of position. So we see leadership in their definition as not just someone who stands above everybody and gives out orders and dictates. It actually is somebody who has a skill set to bring individuals together, to work together in a process, to build something and to achieve a particular goal. And so as we go out and look at those who are running for office, for the mayoral or the at-large, are those folks going to actively go out and, you know, work with the individuals in the city? Are they going to actively look to seek their input as they work and manage the resources of Washington, D.C.? And the same on the microcosm in terms of our organization. When you look and you see the candidates, are you going to be able to know if they're going to manage the operations well? And these are the things that leadership and the definition of leadership will bring to us.
0: You know, I want to interject that the various leadership styles that the city has endured, some successful, some not so successful. Marion Barry is a good example of leadership, you know, for the community, you know, that he served. And was held in high esteem because of that involvement, because he's because of the positions he's taken on community activities, community issues, things like that. Sharon Pratt Kelly, you know, came in as a mayoral candidate in her broom, you know, and ended up getting swept out of office herself,
2: right?
0: You know, because of you know, it just it she turned her backs on the unions, and that created a downfall for her. Mayor Washington, the very first mayor of D.C., was strictly ceremonial. I think the people of D.C. understood that, but, you know, that was his role. He was strictly ceremonial. And so anyhow, so as we look for, you know, another mayor, well, you know, what are you folks looking for? You know, what are your expectations? You know, what are your hopes? You know, share that with our listeners this morning by calling 202-588-0893. That's 202-588-0893. Chip, you want to tie in before we take that?
2: Yeah, question? I think often when we think of our leaders, everyone thinks of voting for or backing someone who basically speaks what they want spoken, that does what they think needs to be done. But I think the core to a good leader is a leader, a person who can get people to buy in, that even if you don't exactly believe what that person has in mind, you trust their judgment, you trust their integrity, enough that you buy in, that you become part of the group. And that's the core of any leader, or good leader, I should say, is that they can get people to buy in.
0: All right. It's a political season, you know, in the nation's capital, in Virginia and Maryland. You know, all these jurisdictions are involved in the candidate procurement. So let's go to the phones and see what our first caller has to say. Share their thoughts about candidates, the process, leadership. What are your expectations? What are you afraid you're not going to get? Okay. Mm-hmm. All right. 202-588-0893. Community watch and comment. I'm Ron Pinchback, along with Chip Jones, and special guest Kamal Harris, chairman of our local station board. Good morning, caller. Welcome to the show.
3: Hello.
2: Hello, yes, caller. You're on the air.
3: First, let me deal with this whole concept of leadership in a political sense. An elected official is not a leader. They're not supposed to be a leader. They're an employee. They're an employee of the people. The people tell their employees what to do. People don't wait to be told by the employees what to do. And this concept is very dangerous that you're promoting. I don't elect somebody to lead me. I elect the person to do what I want them to do in the confines of the job and the authorized authority and powers they have under that job. So when you're running for city council, a city council person has three main duties. They write legislation, they create the budget, and they do oversight of the executive branch. A mayor is not a king or a queen or a monarch. The executive is just that. They lead the executive branch of the government. They are supposed to faithfully execute. That's where you get the word executive. They execute the will of the council or the Congress or whoever is the legislative body that produces the budget to give to the executive branch to use to follow the law. And this concept that we are electing monarchy, which allow people just to run rampant and do what they want, is a major part of the process. People think that they say one day they elect somebody and then they go to sleep for the next 2-4 years and not have anything to do with what those people are supposed to do. So the elections are the worst way to decide who is going to control the government and execute the government. In every other occupation, you have to be qualified at some level to do that job. Under America, nobody has to have any qualification. I think it was Mark Twain that said, America is the greatest country in the world because anybody can be president. And he said, America is the worst country in the world because anybody can be president. You have to be qualified to do something. And most voters do not understand that. I've been to many of these debates or forums.
0: All right.
3: It's clear that most people do not understand the relationship between the voter and the elected official that is supposed to be working for them.
0: All right. Thank you very much for the call. Appreciate that. Sharing your thoughts. 202-588-0893.
1: Well, Ron, if I could, go ahead on that. Yeah, I mean, yeah, the concept of leadership, and I don't know if we're promoting something or not here today, but what we're trying to ascertain and get to is not so much creating a king or a queen. It's the relationship between what is happening as the person is campaigning or asking for votes and what that person's role is as they gain that position or seat of leadership. It's a symbiotic relationship. And yes, you execute what the people want, sure. But it's also a fact that you have to, as Chip said a second ago, do you have the capacity to bring people along and buy in to what your vision is. The executive also has to have a vision. A leader has to have a vision. There's a lot of to-dos,
2: right,
1: which is a difference between leadership and management. Management is more, I think, along the lines of what the caller might be describing. You know, making sure things are done, the day-to-day tasks. That's fantastic. Very, very important. But we're also looking at who is the visionary, who can put forward and inspire and generate that kind of passion within the people, and is willing to listen and work with the individuals of the city and of the organization that they're ahead of. It's not about anointing a king or a queen. So I just wanted to get that out.
2: Right. And you know, when you think about elections, I mean, every not just the United States, but every country that has elections deals with the same problem. It's not easy to say, well, that elected official is supposed to do what the people who elected them want them to do. What do you do in a plurality with someone like Trump, who only got 48.5% of the vote? Now, you know, does that mean that less than half of the people, what they want should be done unequivocally because he's the president? He was the one that was elected. I think leadership is what we need. We need people who can look past just what the electorate said and take us to a better place, you know?
0: Take us to a better place. We've got another caller on the line. Good morning, caller. Welcome to WPFW. What are your thoughts?
4: Well, when Mr. Harris first came on, he talked about the mayors, but he presented mayors that were appointed along with the, and I think that if just as what you have said subsequently, you have to talk about mayors who are actually part of the community and were elected by the community and had some things for the, you know, had done some things for the community. I think you also have to talk about race, because we live in a racist country, and even Washington, D.C., if you notice, that citywide, the Washington Post would I guess advocate for one white person, and all the whites in Washington would unitedly vote for that person. So that was how race came in the United States, and how in our citywide elections they got certain people. Some were great, some weren't. But in terms of leadership things, also, you have to do what Barry did. I think Barry listened to us. I was a businessman in D.C. During Barry's years. And when Barry was in, I was not getting paid by the city for maybe up to 18 months or something, and which I could not afford to do. Barry listened, and Barry did something about that. Other people talked the talk and did whatever or something, but until Barry came in. And even in terms of law enforcement, I was with a group of people who decided we didn't want drug people on Cadoza Street near between 13th and 14th Street. You know, Barry talked about community control of the police, and he put police stations in there, and they had things that set up. Sharon Pratt Kelly, when she came in, said, "Oh, you shouldn't be doing this. That's the police job, whatever." Like she couldn't hear that the police and the people who ran the city were not doing their job until a group of people came together. And so, and when they did do something, they did something against rights. They threw, without come, they run up. People would jump out of cars, throw black people without warrants or any other point against, and search them, pat them down, do certain other things that were not really respectful. So Barry looked after the people here. He came up with programs so we could buy houses and do other things in this city to try, and he tried to keep a middle class population in Washington, even though people here have been, I guess we have been indoctrinated, so we run to wherever we think it would be better, and we think anything is better than living in a black neighborhood. I grew up differently in a area that was a black neighborhood that was the best part of the city. So I think I had a different reaction than a lot of other people. And because of that, I may have done well, because just like there, when you show that you improve a neighborhood, you know, things go better. But I think that listening to the people is a part of leadership. and learning how to get around. And I think that's why Barry was attacked, why they spent so much money to get rid of him, and why they will do that to anybody else that comes in. I endorse people who come in. I no longer live in D.C., but I endorse anybody who comes in talking about the needs of the people and who looks for the needs of the people. And I think Washington really needs that now. And if you go over the history of D.C., you'll find that certain people did leadership roles. The guy who owned BET, for example, when they were doing what they are now doing again, trying to set up our money, city money, to pay for public sports things that benefit the few, the 1%, he said, here, I'll do it, and you don't have to take, you know, do it on your dime and whatever, something like that. We don't have leaders like that. We only have leaders if we get together and we make demands, and we don't do that anymore in Washington, and they don't care. If you don't make demands and you don't come together and present something, if you can't give them money, you give them a united group that will vote for them or something to keep them in power. You don't just put them in and forget about them, like you said earlier.
0: Okay. All right. Thank you for your call. Appreciate it.
1: I heard him, the caller, say he was a former businessman or was a businessman in the city under the former mayor, Mayor Barry. I was wondering if people still feel like money controls leadership. Is the fact that someone can pour a bunch of money into an election to support one candidate or the other, is that the ultimate criteria or outcome of the election? I think there's a lot of statistics on that money does improve your chances of being elected or becoming the leader of an organization and or a municipality. But is that the true barometer, the one who can raise the most money? Should it not then be some of the other things around outcome? And so, you know, are you as a leader in agreement? Do you have agreement from the masses about the overall goals of the organization? You know, is your direction aligned? Do you have, a coordinated work within the group? You know, is the organization working well together? Is the city working well together, you know, on that particular outcome? And then, of course, your commitment back to what Chip was saying earlier, mutual responsibility. You know, does everybody feel like what they're doing is productive and working towards the goal of the organization or the municipality or the city? And so I think those things come into play as well. But how do we measure that? How do we determine that? And I think that's going to be one of the difficult things, because money still does, and race, he did mention race, still have a real huge impact on the on the races. But go ahead. Yep.
0: Yes, we have and that's locally and nationally. That's every political campaign is tainted by money in some shape, form, or fashion, that the people, the citizens, never have a chance, you know, to outspend, you know, what these guys are bringing in. And that's the whole messed up thing about it, you know, that money does play such a significant role in who gets elected, you know, how they get elected, who they appeal to, and such. So
2: but we shouldn't be surprised, because money plays a role in everything in America. Mm-hmm. I mean, basically, money gives you access. It gives you FaceTime. It gives you, it gives you grace, you know, is what it does. It gives you grace, you know, and that's why the poor people are more likely to go to jail for the same crimes rich people get away from. It gives you grace. It gives you a connection with others. It gives you that FaceTime that allows them to see you as human, to see you as for a better word, like them.
0: You know, one of the things that I have to commend Barry on was that he began the Pride Summer Youth Program. That there hasn't been a summer youth program, work program, in this city like that since.
2: Right.
0: Okay. And I mean, it was extremely effective. It was well targeted. young people, you know, were getting jobs.
2: Right.
0: You know,
2: and that's because of his background, you know, SNCC member. He was in community organizing since college. You know, I mean, I'm actually working on videos on SNCC legacy right now. And that's where his leadership came from. It came from being an outsider in America, being a black person in the South, and building from within.
0: We got another caller here. Good morning. You on WPFW. Welcome to the program. Share your thoughts.
2: Hello, caller.
1: All right. While they do that, I think you're exactly right, spot on. And I have another question. Maybe we could pose in terms of, in light of the work that Marion Barry did with SNCC, and in some of his subsequent history. You know, should the leaders actually lead by example? You know, is their vision and what they see and what they propose for the community, is that more important than their actual behavior? And, you know, there can be a disconnect there where socially someone may have some struggles somewhere and not be able to, you know, control certain vices or whatever. But when they really get down to it, their vision and what they see for the community and what they see for the organization is spot on and people buy in. And so is that more important than the actual, you know, social behaviors or the, you know, what could be, you know, deemed, you know, antisocial in terms of what they do, you know? So maybe the community has some thoughts on that, because there have been leaders who have not been perfect. And I don't think we're looking for perfection. Well,
0: we got a primary example right now with Mr. White, you know, Trayvon White. He came in as a real strong candidate out of Southeast. And then let those forces that be, you know, affect his tenure. Right. And now he's in hot water, you know, over issues that we're talking about. But once again, you know, it's the question, should our leaders lead by example? I think everybody would say, hey, yes, please.
1: Mm-hmm. Yeah. Okay. We got Kevin on the line here. Kevin, go ahead.
5: Yes, how's it going?
0: All right.
5: I think, you know, my personal opinion, money corrupts everything. So we live in a capitalistic society. If it takes capitalism to pick your leaders, it's going to be corruption behind that. And that's facts. We had good leadership at one point, but the powers that be, as you said, didn't like the outcome of the little people gaining somewhat power from our leadership. And I speak of, I'm talking about Barry. You know, there was a reason why it was orchestrated by the government to take him out, because a lot of poor people was benefiting from his leadership. A lot of people got jobs, government jobs, and the youth was at work. So I say that to say, you know, whenever there's capitalism picking out leaders for us, corruption follows. I have zero faith in the two candidates that we have running for the mayor position in our city. I think both are bought and paid for by corporate entities. We can cross our fingers and we can vote and we can pray and all we can do what we can do, but nothing's going to change. You know, you look at the current leadership here, Muriel Bowser, she is horrible. You know, I'll be the one to say it. She's horrible for the small people, for the little people. You know, she's good for business, big business. I mean, you know, Uber, bike share, Metro, you name it. You know, they're cashing in. But when it comes to like Ward 8, Ward 7, it's still food desert. Housing is still unaffordable. I mean, you know, money corrupts it all. So I have zero faith, and you know, that's my 2 cents.
0: All right, thank you for that. Thank you for that 2 cents. Okay.
1: I think appreciate if I could respond to Kevin, I mean, I do understand the capitalist society and what we live in terms of money. I think Chip said it also, you know, money kind of drives the FaceTime and the folks' ability to do or to be seen and acquire grace. But we can't just pray. The activities of the world are just that, physical. And we have to move. We have to think. We have to understand history. We have to know the current state of play, the conditions that we're under, and we have to strategize and move as a collective. And this is back to leadership. Can a leader gather those forces that are within the east of the river population and use that energy to move the next leadership towards better housing, towards improved conditions in terms of food scarcity and food deserts? I mean, these are not things that we need to leave to chance anymore. If we're really serious about it, we have to organize, and a leadership has to come into play that we know. You know, usually leadership is not something back to SNCC and Marion Barry. Leadership is identified way before someone gets in the seat, way right. before.
2: Right.
1: And so we have to be cognizant of what we want in a leader, and then go ahead and put that person in place so they can then inspire and move others. So I think Kevin is correct, but I think Kevin, we got to fight, man. Don't give up.
2: Yeah, because capitalism is the game in America, and we can't just take our ball and go home. We've got to learn to play that game to our advantage. You know,
0: you got
2: to
0: get the ball.
2: If we got businesses like Uber and stuff that come in to get our money, then we need something back for them. You know, we need to make sure that their Ubers are going to Southeast. If we're going to have people building, you know, these high-rise apartments in Northwest, then they also have to build affordable housing in Southeast. I mean, that's the deal, is we have to play the game to our advantage as well.
0: We've got Mrs. Louise on the phone. Good morning. You're on WPFW, Ms. Louise. Hello, Ms. Louise. Okay, maybe she left. All right, 202-588-0893 is the number to call for community watching comment. This morning we're talking about leadership in the context of the current political season, you know, locally and nationally. You know, candidates are all over the place, you know, making their best pitch to woo your vote.
2: Mm-hmm.
0: Is it working, you know, or... as many have said, it's the same old, you know. What are your thoughts about that? You know, can the capitalism, can the money be reversed?
1: You got Ike from Baltimore on the line there.
0: Okay,
1: we got a caller. Go ahead, Ike.
4: Okay, Washington D.C. has some big shoulders to fill. What we look at when I came to Washington in 73 to help them out is economics, education, health, housing, and justice. That came from Reverend Fauntroy. You remember him, don't you?
1: Oh, absolutely. Yeah.
4: And when we were working with Washington, D.C., we had three jails in Jessup, Maryland, Mabel Glen, Cedar Knoll, and Oak Hill Youth Center for juveniles to commit felonies to come out of Washington, D.C. That was an elementary, a junior high school, and high school. And we tried to educate them, and I always fought for them to be educated on those five things that Reverend Fauntroy gave me and get their GEDs. If we couldn't get them graduated out of high school or whatever, get them their GEDs. We have to educate our community in D.C. for economics, education, health, housing, and justice. And all the other cities, Baltimore and all across the country, are looking at Washington, D.C. as an example for us to follow. Talk to me about that, and I'm listening. God bless y'all, and thank you for your advocacy. Peace.
1: Thank you. Thank you.
0: Yeah. You know, one, one, of the, one of the big tragedies that occurred in D.C. was the destruction of the vocational education system.
2: Right.
0: Mm. I mean, it was. It's still a tragedy. It was never, you know, fixed. And you know, when I was coming into high school and all that, you know, you had Bell Vocational, you had Phelps, right. Chamberlain, you know, Spingarn and others. You
2: know, and especially in the age of AI, those are the jobs that are going to last. Those are the jobs that people can get now and make a living. And yep. support their family and not worry about AI taking them away from them.
0: I mean, they were good jobs. They were good skills to learn.
2: Learn, right.
0: You know, and that's why I never understood what the rationale was, you know, to essentially, you know, eliminate those programs. You know, there weren't crime ridden or anything like that. People were learning. People were getting, you know, GEDs and such. But more importantly, they were learning a skill that they could market themselves with, you know, and now that doesn't exist.
2: Well, it doesn't exist in Black neighborhoods.
1: let's
2: be clear about that.
1: Angela on the line here too. Yeah.
2: I was going to say that gets us back to this discussion about choosing leaders and stuff like that in elections. We've got to realize that citizenship isn't like the Final Four. You don't become interested just when the election comes. You've got to be a citizen year round, you know.
1: No doubt.
2: Decade in, decade out. You know, you've got to know what's going on before you start casting those ballots. Follow it every day.
1: Hey, Angela, go ahead.
6: Hey, good morning. I'm undecided as to who I'm going to vote for because I'm an independent. But I just wanted to say I've been in the Washington area since 1991 when I finished school and I moved down here. And I guess the one quality I would look for is a skill that Marion Barry had. When he would go and testify before Congress, and I'm guessing he had a photographic memory, he could tell the Congress the whole D.C. budget, department by department, without any notes. And they would be awed, but they would also more or less give the city what he was requesting because they themselves didn't have that level of knowledge. So I would recommend that whoever wins develop that skill set.
1: You want them to have the skill set or the ability to discern the budget without you know, being or having to refer back to something or notes or just probably you want them to really understand what it is, the subject matter that they're dealing with. Is that kind of what you're doing?
6: Yeah, because like one of the key parts of it is that the Mayor Barry could tell them we're going to need more money next year because we've already projected X, Y, and Z. See, they're just thinking of today. He's thinking years out. You know, and yeah, you have to show that you're not just asking for the money to play with it because that's what they want to think for some ridiculous reason, even though there's more than 700,000 people in this city. So yeah, you have to demonstrate that. Yeah, we use the money correctly and, we have our own money that we're bringing in and we're using that as well.
1: Yeah.
2: Yeah. Well, I think that too, you know, as part of that SNCC legacy is that these guys also had a focus that wasn't about how do I get elected the next term.
1: It was, right.
2: I am focused on the job at hand, you know. And so that's where his focus was. So he would memorize the budget. It was integral into what he wanted to get done, not just to get elected next term.
1: There's
0: go ahead, Kamal.
1: Yeah, no, there's a concept. It comes out a little bit out of the religious Christian values, but it's called servant leadership. And there's an aspect to that I think Marion Barry and others that come out of community organizing display that to be a leader, you're really in service of the people that you're leading. There isn't a difference between you and the, you know, hoi polloi of the, you know, right, the masses, you're essentially one of them. And
2: not a hierarchy.
1: Right. What you're doing is essentially expressing the sentiments of the group. There isn't a personal matter about it. It's not elect me. It's, hey, we're going to do this. And I think you have to listen. And if the candidates are saying me instead of we, it might be a problem there, you know.
0: 202-588-0893. You're in tune to 89.3 WPFW, Community Watch and Comment. Our guest this morning is Chip Jones, myself, Ron Pinchback, and our chair of the local station board, Mr. Kamal Harris. We've got a town hall coming up. You'll be telling you more about that before the show ends. And, you know, these are important questions, you know, for the leadership here in the city, and country, okay? Northern Virginia, D.C., Montgomery County, Maryland, PG County, all of these jurisdictions are facing these types of questions, expectations from voters that just have not been met, you know.
1: We got Rick from Germany, looks like. Rick, are you there?
0: Yeah, good morning, sir. Rick.
7: Good morning, fellas. Good morning to everybody on the panel. Good morning, Chip, Ron.
2: Good morning, sir.
7: And Brother Kamal, is it?
1: How you doing? Yes, sir, you got it right. How you doing, Rick?
7: Okay. Okay. First of all, I just want to say that the wealthy control a lot of politics, local and federal and national, because they can buy human beings. They control the education of human beings there in America. And yet we, the poor, east of the Anacostia River, still have to come out and fight them for the vote and the election of whoever gets into office. I'm done, fellas.
1: Hey, Rick, before you're done, let me ask you this. Since you're saying that the wealthy control it, can we, as voters, can we identify the, I guess, candidate that may be more progressive or more on the side of the people by noticing who the wealthy are against? Is there a way to determine that from what you're saying? Is that an accurate assessment?
7: I think poor people have to give up television and sports and smoozing with music. I know this station is a jazz station and plays a lot of music for the community, but now is the time for educating yourself on what's going on there in America, what's going on locally and nationally and federally. Yes, you can identify who is the most progressive candidate. We are not going to Mars as a community. We are not going to Mars as a nation. We are not going to Mars as humanity. Anybody talking about our astronauts and the space program is full of lunacy. I'm done, folks.
1: All right. Thank you, Rick.
2: Thank you, Rick. I take exception to that, because without NASA, we wouldn't have Tang. So I'm.
0: Oh, man. We still don't have Tang. We found out too many additives were in it, so they stopped making it. But, you know, he brought up an interesting point about self-infliction.
1: Mm.
0: You know, how much of our political ignorance is self-inflicted, whether no matter what group you are part of, you know, the willingness to look the other way or to believe some nonsense that you hear, you know, through the grapevine or whatever. So how much of our problem is all self-inflicted, you know, and what can we do? You know, what should we do?
2: Yeah, I mean, distraction is a big problem. Like I was telling you, Ron, it's interesting how many free streaming television stations there are now. And as long as they keep us focused on, you know, watching old episodes of the Carol Burnett Show, we're not doing our due diligence as citizens to know what our government is doing in our name and not in our behest.
1: All right, we got Leon. Leon on the line. Go ahead, Leon.
8: Hey, good morning, fellas. You were talking about former Mayor Barry, and you were talking about behavior and the impact that behavior has. Well, some of it depends on the behavior. And one of you all made the,

0: drink liquor. And who amongst us hasn't done that or had a... So he was never accused of stealing from the people. And that, to me, is a huge distinction. And then you all talked about money. Well, AIPAC published an article in the New York Times, April of 24, saying they were going to invest $100 million into the Democratic primary to unseat those that they felt, incumbents, that they felt were against the interests of the Zionist colony of Israel. And when you look at the congressional race in Maryland, Biafo versus Berebe, Berebe is now pointing out Biafo is taking money from AIPAC. So we have to pay very close attention to who is investing in black candidates, why they are investing in black candidates, and whose interests are being bought and paid for.
1: Mm-hmm. All right. Thank you for those observations.
2: I think if I could, I know I think he's spot on that, you know, you can't just look at the commercials on TV or hear the commercials on the radio for whatever candidates that are running. I think you do have to go beneath the surface and look at the campaign financing, look and see what's happening with special interests, their history. Again, you know, understanding, did they come out of community organizing and a progressive movement, or they just pop up on the scene with a bag full of cash? So we have to be cognizant of that. If I could, real quick, before we run too long. So we are, like I said, in the middle of our elections here at the Pacifica organization. So WPFW, one of five stations in the Pacifica network, BAI in New York. We have KPFA in Berkeley, KPFK in LA, and KPFT in Houston, all of which are involved currently in electing the next leadership on the board of directors. We have a town hall here locally. Town hall will be on Saturday. That's tomorrow. 12 noon at New Bethany Baptist Church, 1300 10th Street, from 12 noon to 3 p.m. We'll hear from station management. We'll hear from actually a attorney from the NAACP Legal Defense Fund. She'll come in and talk to us about the impact of the voting rights decision. We also have our board member, Ambrose Lane Jr. He'll come in and talk to us about what some of the candidates are saying on the trail here locally for mayor versus what he's hearing on the ground from the people. See if we can bridge that gap. We'll see if there's a variance there, if there's a difference there, and how we can bridge that gap. So he'll talk to us about that, along with some other financial information about the organization. So 1300 10th Street tomorrow, 12 to 3 p.m., is the WPFW Local Station Board Community Town Hall. Just wanted to get that in.
1: And I also want to remind all of our listeners that you are eligible to vote if you are a member of one of those five stations. 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
1: $25, you know.
3: But even if you're not a member, you can come to the meeting and listen and decide whether you want to join in.
1: Exactly. Exactly. Yeah, that very good. And that's the truth. I mean, we encourage that. You know, PFW stands on its own ground. And, you can get a lot of information at the town hall, be with some people who have been associated with PFW for a long time. But most importantly, it helps you make a decision, you know, about whether you want to become a member or continue to be a member, you know, and support this network, support WPFW. It's critically important that we do that and to keep this opportunity alive, you know, for you, the listener, for you, the citizens out there who need access to information like this. So
2: one of the things, if I could, is central is

0: town hall is a way to communicate. And communication, if you look through the history of really impactful leadership, is what? The ability to communicate effectively. Communication has to be paramount in everything that we do in terms of determining if that leader, if the next person we want to elect or put in place has communicated well with the people. Have they communicated well with the membership? You have to understand that if you can't communicate, then you cannot lead. And I think that's very, very important as we choose our leadership going forward. Can they communicate effectively?
1: Do they understand the community they're trying to serve?
2: That's it.
1: that's the biggie.
2: You know, that's going to be the last word.
0: All right. Appreciate y'all. Yeah, it was a great show. Yeah.
1: Kamal, Chip, thank you very much. Listeners and supporters, thank you very much. Ida's coming up next with the blues. Yeah, I'm sure she's got a bag full of goodies for us.
3: Mm-hmm.
1: You know, and so enjoy, you know, her presentations. Good, very, very good programmer. And once again, come on out to the town hall tomorrow. You know, hang out, listen up, get some information, and you know, things for you to consider as you move forward with your membership here at WPFW. All right.
2: All right.
1: You guys have a wonderful weekend, and at the town hall tomorrow.
0: Next week, brother. See you, man. Thanks.
2: Bye-bye.
1: Okay. Don't forget the concert. That's also happening Sunday. Sorry. But we got a promo we can play for that. But yeah, Sunday concert, benefit for WPFW. We're going to play a promo so you can get to, some more knowledge about that if you choose to, if you want to participate with some good music. Okay? Brian, thank you so much, sir.

0: 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The words of Dr. Cornel West. 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
2: 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Come on, let's

All right, all right, all right. Hasn't he done great things? This is your girl, Ida C, right here, WPFW 89.3 FM, right here in Washington, D.C. Great things.

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1: Listen, baby.
0: Yes. This is We Are One Experience. It's called If It Feels Good. This is Don't Forget the Blues.

just talked to Mr. Murdoch. Hey, Mr. Murdoch. Now we're going to go ahead to some juke joint jumping. Yes, we are with Miss Barbara Carr.

down in Oakland Street, Abbey City, Smokehouse. All right. I know about Abbey City. That's next to Trinidad. And that was where I grew up.

This is none other than Mel Waiters. Mr. Mel Waiters, talking about Friday night fish fry. All right, y'all, come on now.

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And I know y'all going to a club tonight. This is Mel Waiters, the smaller the club.

Hi, I'm Elliot, and here's this week's Live Blues Calendar. Friday, June 12th, Crowbait Blues Band is at Mark's Pub, Falls Church, Virginia at 8:30. 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The Pulverizers are at Hank Doodle's Tavern, Rockville, Maryland at 1. Guy Bucci and Bobby Thompson are at the Columbia Pike Blues Festival at 1:30. Steve Potter Band is at Shipwright Harbor Marina, Deal, Maryland at 5. The Silver Spring Blues Week kicks off with TNT, Linwood Taylor, and Michael Tash at the Silver Spring American Legion at 6. The Gail Herod Band is at Urban Winery of Silver Spring at 7. The Who Dudes with Roger Edsler at Tommy Joe's, Bethesda, Maryland at 7. And Linwood Taylor with the Demon Friends are at Clyde's of Chevy Chase at 10. Sunday, June 14th, Piper and the Hard Times are at Hub City Vinyl, Hagerstown, Maryland at 7. And Robert Lighthouse is at JV's Restaurant, Falls Church, Virginia at 8:30. Looking ahead to next Monday, June 15th, Big Blues Band featuring Kenny Holmes is at Westminster Church, Southwest DC at 6. And Wolf's Blues Show and Sit and Jam with Linwood Taylor is at Hank Doodle's Tavern, Rockville, Maryland at 7. 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

0: Music is the very cement that has not just held the Black community together, but holds Black selves together in a fundamental sense. The words of Dr. Cornel West. On Saturday, June 20th, from midnight until midnight, WPFW presents Black Music Matters, celebrating the genius of the music, a foundational pillar of global culture and a profound vehicle for both struggle and triumph, lauded for its ceaseless evolution and its ability to act as a mirror for cultural and political history and movement. 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

The WPFW Local Station Board is holding a community town hall on Saturday, June 13th from 12 noon to 3 p.m. at New Bethany Baptist Church, 1300 10th Street, Northwest Washington, D.C. The agenda will focus on the well-being of the station, voting rights, community concerns, and the upcoming Pacifica Foundation elections. Our membership will hear from General Manager Shayna Lonoea, Sarah Rohani of the NAACP Legal Defense Fund, and the Revolutionary Art of the Freedom Futures Collective. 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

All right, we're going to listen to some Mud Morganfield off of his album, Son of the Seventh Son, Midnight Lover.

Denise LaSalle and Pay Before You Pump. I made sure it was a radio version, that it was clean, okay? Because you know she can get kind of up there.

Hope you and you are enjoying what I'm putting down, because it's going down. I was just told that that song, It's Going Down, is also a rap song. I'm like, okay, I got to listen to that one. This is Mel Waiters, Hole in the Wall. Thank you, Ma. Put it on the dresser, man. Mr. White, for calling in. Miss Hazel, I love you so much. Yes, and I want to give a special shout out. Special shout out to my girl, Mousy Thompson, special friend. Yes, she is. That girl right there. That girl right there. She's beautiful, intelligent. I tell you, ain't nobody like her. Ain't nobody like her. Mm-hmm. You know, I just got a mental like Yvette. I love me some Yvette. Real nice human being. All right, Yvette. Thank you for listening, girl. I hope you're dancing. I hope you're dancing, Yvette. And everybody that's listening online, thank you so much for listening. Because I love you and I appreciate you so much. This is WPFW. This is your girl Ida C right here in the big city of Washington, D.C. Oh, let's go, baby. Ow! To the hole in the wall. Oh, come on.

coming up from over there in Hampton, Virginia. Yeah. She and her band had played years ago for the DC Blues Society, which I'm a part of. Yes. She says she's tired. I might have to take that song off because I tell you, we're going to be living for the weekend. I'm going to play this one. I'm going to play this one right here. Hold on. If you're on the line, hold on because we living for the weekend.

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Why don't you come on down to the Palisades? Yes, the Palisades. 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This is your girl Ida C right here in Washington, D.C. at the very best radio station in the land, WPFW. I love you. See you.

this is Living for the Weekend. I gotta go. It's 12:53. I love you. I pray God's peace, blessings, and joy upon you and your family. Be lifted up. Okay, Mayor from Ocean City, I just wanted to call off your name. I love y'all. I gotta go.

0: Greetings. Bienvenidos a todo mi gente escuchando in Washington and all points beyond. This is Oscar Fernandez, and you're listening to Latino Media Collective here on WPFW 89.3 FM in occupied Washington. And Distrito Colombia here on this Friday, May 22nd, 2026. 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Once again, this is Oscar Fernandez. And today on the show, we put the spotlight on Mexico following leaked audio from former Honduran coup president Juan Orlando Hernandez about a plot to develop a disinformation campaign against Mexican President Claudia Sheinbaum, among other leftist leaders in Latin America. According to the news outlets Diario Red in America Latina and the website Honduras Gate, the United States and Israel, with the help of Honduran coup president Juan Orlando Hernandez, have been involved in a scheme targeting leftist governments in Latin America with a disinformation campaign. Juan Orlando Hernandez, who was pardoned by President Donald Trump on drug trafficking charges late last year, with the support of current Honduran President Nancy Asfura, President Trump himself, and Argentina's right-wing leader Javier Milei, have conspired to disseminate fake news with the intention to destabilize the leftist governments of Brazil, Colombia, and Mexico. This conspiracy also implicates Israeli Prime Minister Benjamin Netanyahu as well. And so the leaked audios in question were recorded between January and April of this year. So to break down this scandal, we're joined once again today by Kurt Hackbarth, who's a freelance writer, playwright, and a co-host of both the Soberanía podcast and Sin Muros on Mexico City's Canal 11. Welcome back to the show, Kurt Hackbarth.
1: Thank you very much, Oscar. Always a pleasure.
0: Absolutely. So during the course of today's conversation, we will be playing translated clips from the leaked audio of Juan Orlando Hernandez detailing this conspiracy that has been dubbed for now Honduras Gate. So for example, I have one clip here already from the Pacifica station KPFA, specifically the Pacifica Evening News, that gives us a small synopsis of how this conspiracy works. Let's take a listen.
2: Audio recordings published by Honduras Gate, a collaboration with Canal Red Latin America, reveal President Donald Trump's pardon of former Honduran President Juan Orlando Hernandez was financed by Israel as part of a larger plot to destabilize liberal governments in Latin America. One such recording is a voice note dated March 14th, 2026.
3: Yo voy a empezar.
4: I'm going to start naming those who are obstructing my entire process of returning to Honduras. I even got them contacts at the oil companies. I got them contacts at the businesses. I got them everything. And they're not even stirring up trouble for me. Not a single clue about the whole situation I requested. The money for the pardon, you all don't know, came from a group of rabbis and people who supported Israel.
0: So that's just one clip from the Pacifica Evening News in relation to Juan Orlando Hernandez sort of describing this conspiracy through these leaked audios. So Kirk, while the focus today may point mainly on U.S. hostilities towards Mexico, other countries with leftist leaders are also targets. But before we get to that, before we even get to Mexico, let's begin with your initial thoughts on the scandal in general and sort of the gangsterism expressed by Juan Orlando Hernandez in particular from this leaked audio.
1: Yeah, thanks very much, Oscar. This is a huge scandal from a number of different angles, and it's a scandal that's been woefully unreported, or at best underreported in English language media. Obviously, it's gotten much more coverage in Spanish language media, especially in Latin America, as you can imagine. Basically, you know, the outline of this scandal is that, you know, as we heard in this audio, that Trump's pardon of Juan Orlando Hernandez, which is a whole scandal in and of itself, right? This is somebody who was sentenced to 45 years for trafficking some, I think, 400 tons of cocaine in the United States. This is the real narco. Juan Orlando Hernandez is the real narco. not everybody else that have been trying to tar with that term in recent months and years, right? So, you know, the original scandal is basically Trump selling presidential pardons, you know, like the medieval Catholic Church sold off indulgences, right? We have, you know, Trump, you know, pardoning people like Glenn Casada, Rudy Giuliani, Changpin Zhao, Trevor Milton, and the like, right? But obviously, that's just the beginning of this. You know, the scandal outlines how Juan Orlando Hernandez's pardon was basically funded, financed, backed by, you know, as I said, their rabbis and Israeli groups, but ultimately Benjamin Netanyahu, right, as a way of getting him out of the United States and back into Honduras, not just to do any old thing in Honduras, but to get back into the presidency, to, you know, turn Honduras into a military and economic enclave of both the United States and Israel. You know, are we talking about, you know, more and increased military base activity? You know, although, you know, one of the largest military bases in the region is already there in Sotocano Air Base, but to build on that, right? Increase the special economic zones, which are basically like mini fiefdoms for private enterprise in Honduras. Special law for AI enterprises and for it to become a logistical hub, not only for all that, but against progressive governments in the region. And that's the third part of this scandal, this idea that the return of Juan Orlando to Honduras is part of a plan financed by Argentina's Javier Milei to create a media project to go after progressive governments in the region, namely Mexico, Colombia, and Brazil. So it's a three-part scandal. The whole scandal surrounding the pardons and the, you know, the pardoning of a convicted narco, a real narco, the idea of inserting him back in the country to do all kinds of, you know, favors for the U.S., Israel, both military and economic, and also to do hit jobs against progressive governments in the region. It's really explosive. So it's not surprising that it has hardly been touched in the English language media, right? What it really shows is the extent to which Trumpism is willing to go to meddle in any country in the region. We've seen this in the Argentinian legislative elections where they dangled this idea that we're not going to bail you out if you don't vote correctly. We saw it obviously very much in Honduras. We see it right now in the case of Colombia, where Trump's stooge, Daniel Noboa, is doing everything possible to try to interrupt Colombia's presidential campaign, you know, which is coming right up, first round of elections there, even to the point of, you know, conducting bombings along the border of what they said was a FARC encampment, and it turned out to be a dairy farm. All of this to try to destabilize the situation there. So, you know, this together with, you know, other far-right international groups like the Atlas Network and others show the extent to which the international far-right is willing to act and exactly how one part of how they, you know, propose to go about doing it.
0: It's a good thing both you and I speak Spanish, because you would be hard-pressed right now to find anything in English that's talking about this scandal, which is a scandal also in and of itself, considering who's involved here and how implicated both Trump and Netanyahu is in this scheme. This is enormous.
1: Right.
0: And there should be more worldwide attention to this, as far as I'm concerned. Now, I have another clip from the Pacifica Evening News where the Israeli prime minister is involved in the scheme, as well as Juan Orlando Hernandez sort of threatening the current Honduran president, Nasri Asfura. Let's take a listen.
1: Yep.
2: In another, Orlando Hernandez says Israeli Prime Minister Benjamin Netanyahu is entirely behind the financing and negotiation of his pardon. Following the pardon, recordings indicate he will return to the presidency with backing by Trump and funding from Israel, and will allow the United States to build a military base in the country. Current President Nasri Asfura, who said he had no connections to Hernandez, is also implicated in the recordings, several times suggesting Trump and Hernandez are in control.
3: Presidente, buenas tardes.
4: Mr. President, Good afternoon. Greetings. I'm asking about my case. If you have any updates, if you have anything you can share with me to see if there has been any progress with the Supreme Court of Justice. I want to believe that you won't sideline me because, thanks to me, you are sitting in that chair. I will be the president, and I expect your support because that is what we discussed with President Trump.
0: Again, I'm going to use the word gangsterism to describe Juan Orlando Hernandez in that clip, because that's pretty much a mafia boss trying to shake down whoever is the current leader of Honduras at the moment. Now, it's no surprise that there's little love lost between Netanyahu and Mexican President Claudia Sheinbaum, especially with Sheinbaum's condemnation of the genocide in Gaza, among other things. But what do you make of Netanyahu's both allegedly being both behind Juan Orlando Hernandez's pardon, which you sort of mentioned already, and his own hostilities towards Sheinbaum?
1: Well, I think it's important to understand historically that Israel has a very unfortunate and dark history in Latin America as a proxy for U.S. interests in the region, or a convenient third party, let's say, to evade, for example, congressional restrictions on arms shipments or the like. We've seen this, for example, in Chile post-Pinochet. We've seen this, you know, in Central America. Israel, unfortunately, had a large part in Guatemala in the massacre of Mayan peasants and activists there. They've even talked very grimly of the Palestinianization of that region. So, you know, Israel has a long history of arms sales, or the U.S. Routing arms sales through Israel, of obviously selling spy technology to countries in the region, such as Pegasus, to spy on journalists and activists. A lot of the technology we see on the U.S.-Mexico border is Israeli technology that they honed and refined in the border with Gaza. Israel, unfortunately, has its fingerprints all over the region, right? Historically. Now, with regards to the specific case of Mexico, as you said, President Sheinbaum has historically supported the Palestinian cause, as has, you know, a substantial majority of the population of Latin America. This is, you know, Latin America knows intimately what colonization and genocides are about, right? So nobody has to explain to Latin America, right, settler colonialism, genocide, and the like. So they have a kind of an instinctive sympathy for the Palestinian cause. But specifically, Mexico was kind of an outlier in this, in the sense of a lot of Latin American countries recognized Palestine back in the Lula days, right? Lula Chavez days. Mexico held off because it had conservative governments back then. So what López Obrador did a few years back was finally recognize a Palestinian state, getting Mexico in line with the rest of, most of the rest of Latin America. Claudia Sheinbaum, you know, then welcomes and gives credentials to the first official Palestinian ambassador here in Mexico, and speaks in favor of the Palestinian cause, supports the cases in the International Court of Justice and the like, and has called a spade with regards to saying it's a genocide. Obviously, that doesn't endear her to the Zionist interests, especially in Netanyahu. Some in Mexico, of course, would like her to go further with regards to, you know, denouncing the genocide and the like. Obviously, this is a delicate issue with Mexico sharing 3,000 kilometers of a border with the United States and being under incredible pressure from the Trump administration and a whole series of issues across the board. Just this week, as we're recording this, you know, the Trump administration is going after the network of Mexican consulates in the United States with this absurd accusation that Mexican consulates are interfering in U.S. internal affairs, as if the U.S. embassy doesn't interfere in Mexican politics constantly.
0: Reviewing the consulates, quote unquote.
1: Reviewing the consulate situation there. I mean, it's just every accusation is a confession from the United States, right? So I think Sheinbaum has tried to advance the Mexican position as far as she can in a delicate situation. And even that moderate but correct, in my view, position from Sheinbaum has made her an enemy of, you know, of Netanyahu. Right. And, you know, Netanyahu and Trump want to clear house in Latin America. They don't want any of this historical, long-standing support for Palestine. And if it requires putting far-right stooges into every government of Latin America, that's what they'll try to do. They are that megalomaniacal. They will try to do it. And that, if that means strangling off the progressive governments that remain in the region, despite all of this meddling, and that's namely Mexico, Colombia, and Brazil, Uruguay, of course, as well, then they will do that. And they will stop at nothing These people will stop at nothing, and it has to be very clearly understood.
0: And there is a frame of reference with regards to Israel as well, because I'm glad that you mentioned Guatemala, because 2 years ago, I did an entire show on the history of Israel's involvement in the Mayan genocide in Guatemala in the early to mid 80s. And there are books written by Israelis about Israeli involvement in that particular genocide, among other support for right-wing governments in Latin America during that time period. Now, let's turn our attention to Argentinian President Javier Milei, because as I said in my introduction, the leaked audio obtained by Honduras Gate and Diario Red in America Latina started in January of this year, sort of around the same time as the U.S. invasion of Venezuela and the kidnapping of President Nicolas Maduro. In fact, according to La Jornada, Milei even offered to have Maduro be extradited to Argentina. Now, I have another clip implicating Argentinian President Javier Milei, so let's take a listen.
2: The plan does not stop at Honduras. Another Canal Red investigation, along with the released recordings, reveal a plan to destabilize the leftist governments of Mexico, Brazil, and Colombia. This would be done through a disinformation campaign, allegedly funded by Argentinian President Javier Milei. El País publication is also reporting a U.S.-based digital media operation would help spread anti-left propaganda. The purpose? To give the global right more control and access to the region.
4: We had spoken. I had sent you word that we were going to win and that I needed their support at this time. The presidency needs to return to the right hands, and that's what President Donald Trump wants. If they're going to go against him, I'll announce it immediately and their entire government will collapse.
0: So once again, there's the gangsterism of Juan Orlando Hernandez right there, sort of, you know, mentioning Javier Milei in the process. And let me just remind people that the Milei administration in Argentina has gotten a lot of money from this Trump administration. And the assumption was it was for the economy or to save the economy in Argentina. Now we can see that there's a portion of it being used for this little scheme. So what do you make of Milei's involvement in the scheme and his hostilities towards Mexico?
1: Well, you know, this is right out there for everybody to see, you know, why Trump and Elon Musk were so concerned and interested that Milei win the presidency, all right, in Argentina, and that his party retain its majority in the legislative elections recently that Trump openly, you know, interfered in. This is why. So Milei can act as their operative and stooge in the Southern Cone, you know, besides, of course, their interest in Argentina's lithium. You know, it's part of the lithium triangle of South America, right? And, you know, part of this whole onslaught by Trumpism against Latin America, it's important to point out, is minerals related and resources related. Part of the repivot back to the Americas of, you know, Trump and his national security directive and the Trump corollary and what they call the Don Rowe Doctrine is they want to be as self-sufficient as possible in getting natural resources and rare earths and strategic minerals from Latin America and not have to depend on Asia, right, and other overseas markets to then gin up the war machine through the military industrial complex, not only for the war in Iran, you know, not only for their designs on Cuba and the like, but for their, you know, major conflict that they see with China in years ahead and this desperate attempt to maintain, you know, U.S. imperial dominance for the foreseeable future. So, you know, this is why in this review of the free trade agreement with Mexico that's underway now, they're really pushing the minerals issue. That's part of it with Argentina as well. But there's this other part, which is, you know, to be the stooge and operative of these interests. And there you see it, right? Milei offering that they could bring Maduro there. And then some of the money that, you know, Mileyism has gotten from Trump directly and indirectly, funneling it into this new initiative in Honduras. And how obscene is that? Mm-hmm. Considering the dire plight of Argentinians right now, how bad shape the economy is, you know, how Milei's goons are beating up, you know, senior citizens in the streets who are, you know, desperately trying to get their pensions and the like in the face of, you know, continued hyperinflation and, you know, impoverishment of the population, funneling money out of Argentina into this hit machine in Honduras with a narco. That's the irony of all this, right? Because what they're trying to portray right now, for example, in Mexico, is that Morena is a narco government because a few weeks ago, the CIA was caught with its hands in the cookie jar in an unauthorized operation in Chihuahua, right? Which a far-right governor of Chihuahua, Mario Campos, authorized without ever telling the federal government. So in revenge, the U.S. dropped indictments on the Morena governor of Sinaloa, right? Rocha Moya.
0: Yes.
1: No evidence as yet, but they demanded that Mexico arrest Rocha Moya and 9 other people, right? To try to, you know, give the right wing in Mexico a club that it's a narco government, narco this, narco that. And that's why the supreme irony of this, all of this that we're talking about, all of this we're talking about is in support of the biggest narco in the region, which is Juan Orlando Hernandez.
0: Plain and simple. And I'm glad you mentioned the whole Chihuahua scandal, because we have to say that there's no guarantee that this disinformation campaign is really going to work, especially when this whole incident, like the one in Chihuahua that you just described, comes about. You know what I'm saying? Yeah. Now, it's a good thing that we're not centering this whole conversation just on Mexico, because as you mentioned, that Milei is involved in Argentina, they're going after Petro in Colombia, Lula in Brazil. But we have to point out that all of this is happening to the great detriment of Honduras, because the current president, Azpuru, in my view, is sort of a paper president right now at the moment. If he's working at the service of Juan Orlando Hernandez, who is working at the service of the Trump administration. And there's more details from this Honduras gate that shows that several other high-ranking government officials in Honduras are on board with this idea or too scared to oppose it at the moment. So the idea of Juan Orlando Hernandez returning to Honduras, you know, I guess the question I'm asking you here is, you know, to the detriment of Honduras, you know, how catastrophic that would be for Honduras, considering everything we know about Honduran migration to the U.S. in the last 16 years, which, by the way, has not slowed down at all whatsoever, in spite of Juan Orlando Hernandez being in jail and then essentially pardoned by Trump.
1: Honduras is a very tragic story in recent decades, and it's worth going, you know, going over some of the history, right? Going back to Mel Zelaya, who for the, you know, cardinal sin of putting a non-binding a referendum question on the ballot with regards to the condition, was whisked out of the country in his pajamas in 2009, right? In a coup that, you know, led to the presidency of Juan Orlando Hernandez and turned Honduras into the murder capital of the region and led to the deaths of, tragic deaths of activists like Beatriz Cáceres and others. You know, so there was kind of a sigh of relief when the Liberal Party won the last election, but they were up against, a monumental task to try to rebuild Honduras in one term. Just a monumental task. Besides their own failings, we can discuss those. But I mean, you know, Honduras was turned into a very desperate country because of U.S. meddling in the presidency of Orlando Hernandez and the like, right? And because of the presence of that massive U.S. base already there, and, you know, these special economic zones, these sedes, right, which give, you know, enormous autonomy to U.S. interests in those zones, which is why AI and other interests are so interested in that model be spread. They're basically like creating autonomous zones within Honduras where they can do whatever they want.
0: Exactly.
1: That's the story there, right? No regulations, very little taxation. You know, it's yours. You run it. You run the people there, basically. It's like you're like company towns writ large.
0: And that was the sort of thing that Berta Cáceres, the indigenous environmentalist, died for.
1: That's
0: why she was killed, because she was in opposition to those exact things. But please continue.
1: Well, that's it, right? And then there's always been the historical, geographical convenience, let's say, of Honduras, right? Having both, you know, Atlantic and a Pacific border, and right? So there's always been its kind of strategic significance. It was a staging area for the whole war against the Sandinistas in Nicaragua in the 80s. That's where the Contras were illegally trained and financed. So Honduras has always been, despite it being a relatively small country, of large kind of outsized strategic importance to the United States.
0: Yeah, and I'm glad you mentioned that as well, because like the Mayan genocide for which Israel had involvement in,
1: right.
0: I did a whole show as well a couple of years ago on Honduras in the 1980s and how it was a staging ground for the CIA for its war against the Sandinistas in Nicaragua. A lot of these civil wars that we know about in Central America had its roots, if not its staging ground, in Honduras. And I would make the argument that the institutional lawlessness and corruption that we see in Honduras today has in large parts its roots in the 1980s and U.S. involvement in all these civil wars. So we're going to take a break right here. We're speaking with Kurt Hackbarth, who's a freelance writer, playwright, and a co-host of the Soberanía podcast and Sin Muros on Mexico City's Canal 11. This is the Latino Media Collective here on WPFW 89.3 FM in occupied Washington. We're going to take a quick break right here. Back with more in a minute. Stay tuned.

0: 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Once again, this is Oscar Fernandez, and we're speaking about Honduras Gate with Kurt Hackbarth, who's a freelance writer, playwright, and a co-host of both the Soberanía podcast and Sin Muros on Mexico City's Canal 11. So again, to the detriment of the Honduran people, another component of the leaked audio is the conspiracy between Juan Orlando Hernández, current Honduran President Nasri Asfura, and several other Honduran government officials in bringing Hernández back to power and to set up an expanded U.S. military presence in the country. I say expanded because, as we mentioned before the break, the U.S. has a long history of both a military and CIA presence in the Honduras going back decades. So let's take another listen.
1: The recordings do not clearly delineate which concessions are assigned to which actor, but frame them as part of a joint U.S. and Israel-aligned agenda in the country and broader region by any means necessary. In multiple calls to President of the National Congress, Tomás Zambrano, the pardoned drug trafficker and former president, calls for violence against political adversaries.
2: Listen, Honduras needs strength. It needs logistics. It needs blood. If you want to keep people controlled, you need to oppress them, squeeze them, counter violence by generating violence. That's what President Trump says. And I'll have you believe and assume that he will be there forever. How? I don't know. But I will have you believe and assume that. Trust me. And you won't be soft. Don't touch your heart. You won't be soft. Otherwise, you can't do the job. Pablo Escobar said that there.
0: Okay, so my question to you here was the threat of an expanded U.S. military base in Honduras to the detriment of Mexico's security. I also want to get your thoughts on the lunacy of what we just heard here of a former president, whether he's a coup president or a legitimate president, whatever. Any head of state mentioning Pablo Escobar as sort of sound advice is absolute lunacy as far as I'm concerned. And that's why I saved that clip for last, because that really stopped me in my tracks, among many other things, in these leaked audios.
3: Well, yeah, that's sick. You know, that's fascism, goon mafia level fascism. And I think it's important to understand that U.S. designs on Honduras are part of a region-wide plan. That's why, you know, among other reasons, they want to invade Cuba. They want to have no barrier to its control of, you know, the Caribbean and the what he calls the Gulf of America, right? Which is the Gulf of Mexico, where, of course, there are significant oil reserves. Yes. So they want Cuba out of the picture. They want, you know, unmitigated control of, you know, the Caribbean and the Gulf of Mexico, you know, to isolate and to harass Mexico. And then with, you know, reinforced military presence in Honduras, control, of course, that region, but also the crossing between the Atlantic and the Pacific. This is also why one of the first things Trump did through Marco Rubio was to try to kick China out of the Canal Zone. Right, the Chinese companies that were working in the Panama Canal Zone, right, and then Panama pulled out of the Belt and Road Initiative and the like, right, and now of course China has retaliated, saying anybody that comes through the canal can't go to China. You see, these things have repercussions now. We're in a multipolar world, of the United States doesn't want to accept it. They want unmitigated control of the Caribbean and the Gulf of Mexico, of the crossing between Atlantic and Pacific, and of course to project their power southward. We now know, of course, what happened in Venezuela, right? And that's why we saw, you know, a few years ago, the ex-Southcom leader, Laura Richardson, basically prancing around South America saying, this is ours, this is ours, this is ours. You know, these minerals, although, you know, the largest reserves of drinkable water in the world, I mean, she was practically salivating over the resources that exist in South America, right? It's interesting that the subsequent Southcom head, Evan Hosley, quite nobly was retired, just like Epstein was suicided, because he opposed the boat bombings in the Caribbean. So now, you know, Southcom is totally in Trump's control, because anybody who, you know, disagreed is out, as in so many other parts of the U.S. military apparatus. So Honduras is a part, an important part, of that, you know, picture. Also is a fulcrum between, you know, Mexico, which is actually part of Northcom, Central America, and Southcom. And, of course, it would be convenient for the United States to have more base activity just south of Mexico. Mexico, of course, being one of very few countries in Latin America that has historically refused to ever host a U.S. military base.
0: Incredible. It's still shocking to hear that audio, even in pre-production, you know, this sort of gangster, and to quote Pablo Escobar, it's almost cartoonish if it wasn't
3: almost cartoonish.
0: Dangerous as well.
3: But as I said, though, they will stop at nothing. These people, and that audio makes that all the more clear.
0: Insanity. Now, Kurt, the last time we had you on the show last year was to discuss the history of Mexican corporate media and their nefarious coverage of left-leaning issues, as well as their inexplicable, remember, running of the pro-ICE commercial featuring then DOH Secretary Kristi Noem. Now, at first I thought to myself, what is the point in spending money in a disinformation campaign if corporate media already does the work in trying to undermine left-leaning governments or movements or what have you? But then I remember you telling us the last time we had you on the show that there were attempts by the Sheinbaum administration to give greater power for public media in Mexico or other types of media reform. But the question remains, why waste money when corporate media is already doing what Honduras Gate is proposing? I love what you do on the Soberanía podcast, and you definitely had a bone to pick with the Wall Street Journal. So again, why come up with the scheme if the Wall Street Journal or outlets like that are just going to do it for free for you?
3: Do it for free. Well, it's a good question. And I think part of the answer is what we talked about in the last episode. Both López Obrador and also Claudia Sheinbaum have drastically reduced the money in government publicity that used to flow to a lot of these corporate media outlets in Mexico. And that means the television stations, Televisa and TV Azteca. TV Azteca has been totally cut off, right? TV Azteca, which owes, you know, the head of TV Azteca, Ricardo Salinas, owes some $3 billion in back taxes, $3 billion in back taxes to the Mexican government. He's finally being forced to cough up because, you know, the judicial reform put a new Supreme Court into office in Mexico, and they're finally making him pay. The former conservative Supreme Court was always backing him up and letting him off the hook on this tax bill. So the media landscape has changed in Mexico. Not as much as, you know, some of us would like. There's still a raft of conservative newspapers that, as you very rightly say, would do this work for free. Radio stations, you know, right-wing interests still dominate radio here in Mexico. But it's quite a different situation than, let's say, 7 or 8 years ago. There's a whole ecosystem of YouTubers and progressive YouTube channels and shows with large audiences. We're doing our part on Canal 11 to balance, you know, a very unbalanced media narrative in programs like Sin Muros and Macio Sare and others. So there's a larger plurality here in Mexico. And that's, you know, that's quite clear. So I think the goal of Honduras Gate is to create another network, and a network that is outside of the countries in question. So harder to control, harder to regulate, harder to touch. That's what they want. They want these networks to be outside of the countries that are being attacked, so people don't know where the interests are coming from, or where the money is coming from, or where the attacks are coming from, where harder to trace, harder to know who's involved, what the names are. You know, in Mexico, everybody knows and hates Televisa. But if it's a shadowy network operated out of Honduras, it's a whole different story. We saw this, for example, in 2024 during the presidential campaign, when, again, they were trying to run these stories about Narco Morena, Narco AMLO, Narco Claudia. And there was a huge injection of money and trolls and bot farms coming from, again, Argentina, Colombia, Spain, right? That's what they want. They want these international shadowy interests that are harder to trace, right? And it's much easier to launder money through those interests as well.
0: It's interesting we've gotten this far in the conversation and not mention Salvadoran President Nayib Bukele. Because when it comes to propaganda and public relations, that's essentially his background. And one of the things that upholds his power and control of the country is through disinformation and bots and other forms of deceit that you described during the course of this conversation. You know, WPFW just recently came off a pledge drive asking for public support for funding for outlets like WPFW on the public airwaves. And while we live in a media landscape where things like YouTube and Instagram and even TikTok to some degree are where people get their main sources of news nowadays, multinational corporations like the ones trying to buy CNN still find a time to go after public media outlets like WPFW, yeah, like the one that you're on in Mexico City, because they recognize the importance of the public airwaves and also the vulnerability of public airwaves without proper government support and regulations in the process. So I want to turn your attention now to something sort of unrelated to Honduras Gate, and that is, which I find kind of amusing, is this attempted and failed visit to Mexico by Spanish politician Isabel Díaz Ayuso, mm-hmm, who tried to go to Mexico to promote the virtues, quote unquote, of Spanish colonial rule in Mexico and all of Latin America, sort of in much the same way as Florida Governor Ron DeSantis' state school board trying to promote the virtues, quote unquote, of slavery, which was a big scandal about a year or two ago. This is not a joke. She actually tried to do this in Mexico. Yeah. She eventually canceled her trip, though, following a lot of backlash. So to recap, Kurt, we have Trump, Netanyahu, Hernandez, Milei, and now some random nobody from Madrid who tried to promote the virtues of Hernan Cortes, all are out to get Claudia Sheinbaum, with dishonorable mentions to Daniel Noboa in Ecuador and the aforementioned Nayib Bukele in El Salvador. What do you make of this growing attention towards Sheinbaum under what I would call this right-wing magnifying glass? And I think that's the only way to describe this, a right-wing magnifying glass, specifically on the Sheinbaum administration.
3: Yeah, and it's funny that with all the names you just mentioned, in a poll that just came out this week, Sheinbaum's popularity has gone up 9 points since January, from 63 to 72%, despite all the attacks that you just outlined, right? It's funny that sometimes these attacks can backfire, right? Like we saw during the 2024 campaign here in Mexico. If you have a politicized, aware public that's getting, you know, the information necessary. Right? Yeah, so Isabel Díaz, where to start? Yeah. She's the president of the community of Madrid, basically the mayor of Madrid. She's in the PP, right, the supposed center-right party in Spain, although ideologically she's much more affiliated with Vox, the far-right party. But obviously, as an ambitious politician, she sees that she has more of a political future on the Partido Popular than in Vox. Right? Very much in the line of trying to revindicate colonialism, trying to call, you know, the conquest and the occupation of Mexico an act of love. I mean, just bizarre crap, right? Trying to resurrect the historical figure of Hernán Cortés, right? A genocide era, if there ever was one, right? And, you know, again, trotting out the narco stereotypes against Claudia Sheinbaum, refusing to spell Mexico with an X, but with a J. You know, she came to Mexico to provoke, to insult, to offend, paid for by the people of Madrid, the good people of Madrid who probably had no say in it and didn't want 350,000 euros thrown away in a trip that, you know, only served to undermine the diplomatic rapprochement that's happening now between Mexico and Spain, in large part due to the good offices of Sheinbaum. And yeah, Pedro Sanchez is doing his part as well.
0: Oh yeah, that reminds me that there were some frosty relations between Mexico and the Spanish monarchy in particular.
3: Well, López Obrador, one of the first things he did when he took office in late 2018, early 2019, was to send a letter to the Spanish crown offering to set up a kind of joint ceremony where Spain would apologize for the atrocities of the conquest, and also Mexico would participate because, you know, from the time of the Republic onward, there were also atrocities against the indigenous people of Mexico, not just during the colonial period. So AMLO's idea was to set up a kind of a joint ceremony where there would be this kind of joint historical taking into account of the atrocities, an apology. The Spanish crown didn't answer, ridiculed the idea, leaked the letter to the press, and ginned up a whole anti-López Obrador campaign amongst the peninsular elites and the Spanish right wing and the like. They handled the issue about as immaturely and badly as they possibly could have handled, which obviously, you know, chilled relations for a while. I think Spain started realizing that they were losing out, right? Not just symbolically, but economically, when AMLO undertook his energy reform and started attacking the interests of the Spanish, you know, energy giant Iberdrola and the like, not out of pique, not out because of that, out of a genuine interest to, you know, reassert public control over the energy grid. Actually, AMLO bought a series of power plants from Iberdrola, and basically Iberdrola ceased having a presence in the country. So fast forward to Claudia Sheinbaum's inauguration, and she refused to invite a member of the Spanish crown. And, you know, she said, no, you're not invited. And Pedro Sánchez said, well, if you're not inviting the king, then I'm not going. Well, fine, don't go. So Spain didn't attend Mexico's inauguration.
0: It's a strange collection of characters in this clown car of Mexico haters.
3: Yeah. But, you know, Sheinbaum stood her ground and was very dignified about the whole affair and recently attended the Progressive Conference of Progressive Governments in Spain, which, you know, hosted by Sanchez, but included Lula and the president of Uruguay and Petro and herself, understanding that we're in a very dangerous world right now and one has to make coalitions against the far right, as we've been talking about in this program, this international well-articulated network of the far right. So prior to Sheinbaum's visit, there was, you know, kind of an admission by the Spanish chancellor that atrocities happened and the king stammered out something that was at least reasonably historically accurate, as opposed to the way he'd handled it before. So there was enough there for kind of a thawing. So Ayuso's trip a few days ago basically undermined all of this work that's going on just for her political preening and platforming and, you know, attempts to make it all about her. And the Mexican public put a stop to that. Every appearance she made, there were protests, there were people questioning her, not screeching, not yelling, just with a very quiet Mexican dignity. They said Mexico is spelled with an X. Hernan Cortez is not a hero. You're not welcome here. And they said that. You're not welcome here. Even when she went to Aguascalientes, which is one of the few states governed by the right in Mexico, to accept an award that the state legislature just invented for her, there were protests even there. You could see in her face that she wasn't even prepared for it. She thought she was going to walk in here like some kind of, you know, rock star. And she was very polite, very firmly said, that kind of discourse, that kind of far-right discourse, that may play in Europe, that may play in the United States, that may play in the global north, that may play in majority white countries, but that doesn't play here.
0: I'm glad that you mentioned that, because much like Honduras Gate, this whole drama with Ayuso going to Mexico is almost exclusive in Spanish-speaking media.
3: Yeah.
0: And that's where I think both of these scandals are related, because this should be greater awareness in both stories in English-speaking media with regards to Honduras Gate, because of what we just mentioned of U.S. imperialism today in the U.S., and also imperialism from the past, which also has an American influence as well. But again, it's only found right now at the moment in Spanish-speaking media, which is why I want to bring this story to light here on WPFW and have you break down some of the things that we've discussed during the course of this conversation. Now, we have about 5 minutes left. During the course of this conversation, I find myself believing that perhaps the term Honduras Gate may be a misnomer to describe the scandal coming from these leaked audios, because Ho himself basically admits to being an avatar for the Trump administration on these audio leaks that we heard during the course of this conversation. So is this really the Shield of the Americas in action? Is this sort of a dodo bird version of Operation Condor? Or is it what is now referred to as the Don Rowe Doctrine? Either way, this whole thing reeks of fascism. And I'm probably going to listen to this audio again in post-production, but it still makes me sick to hear this expression of fascism from Juan Orlando Hernandez, who, again, in my opinion, is working as an avatar for the Trump administration in this scheme.
3: Well, I really like the way you just phrased it, a dodo bird version of Operation Condor. I think that's pretty much right on. Now, what we're seeing right now is an onslaught, you know, directed by Trumpism against the entire region. And we shouldn't underestimate what they're capable of. We already saw Venezuela. We already saw how they're strangling the Cuban people in this medieval brutal siege that has, you know, 96,000 people on operating waiting lists in Cuba because they can't perform operations. 11,000 of them are children. You know, genocides always go after the children. That's what this whole coterie, this cabal, this mafia of fascists are capable of. And they've said it, you know, when they laid out the whole concept of the Shield of the Americas, right? They consider

0: countries under the guise of anti-terrorism and anti-drug strategy. The two most failed policies in the United States brought into one, right? Drug policy, starting with the 1973 DEA foray into Mexico, and anti-terrorism strategies, you know, you've got it together. Drug terrorism, terrorism drugs, drug cartels. Those two things are brought together to try to open the door to anything and everything, in theory. The good thing about all this is that, unlike the Plan Condor days, there are now large majorities in this country that don't believe this BS. They may elect right-wing presidents because they're disillusioned with what came before, like Caste in Chile. But, you know, Caste's honeymoon lasted about a week, and now his popularity rating is in the 30s. Milei's popularity rating is in the 30s. I think we're going to see the same in, you know, the other right-wing governments in the region. Noboa is rather a different case because he's got, you know, Trump has his back very closely because Ecuador is strategically important for them, right? But these far-right governments do not have popular support. They don't. And that's one ray of light in this. It's hard to win as a progressive in Latin America, not because of the populations, but because the United States is constant meddling. So it's important to defend those governments that on the progressive side that exist with this onslaught that's happening, right? There are elections coming right up in Colombia. There are elections coming up this fall in Brazil, and they're on a knife edge. Latin America is a battleground up and down the continent. And it's important to be very aware of that and not underestimate the forces that are arrayed against it, but also not to fall into a kind of fatalism to say that it's inevitable that they're going to install far-right puppets everywhere because they haven't managed to do it. And they haven't managed to do it because they don't have publics on their side, by and large. By and large. And that is something that at least can be built on.
1: We should also mention as well, in my opinion, there seems to be a growing backlash towards AI, not only in the U.S., not only in Latin America, not only in the Caribbean, but worldwide, I would say, this growing backlash towards AI and all the ills that we've seen from it in recent years alone. And hopefully that will continue to grow and continue to raise awareness, if not what's happening right now, then certainly the history and the frame of reference that you mentioned during the course of this conversation. So once again, we've been speaking with Kurt Hackmarth, who's a freelance writer, playwright, and a co-host of the Soberanía podcast and Sin Muros on Mexico City's Canal 11. I encourage everyone to go to YouTube if they can and go check out the Soberanía podcast. But in the meantime, Kurt Hackmarth, as always, it's informative, it's insightful. Thank you very much for being on the show with us.
0: A pleasure, Oscar. Take care.
1: Absolutely. And with that said, that is it for today's show. We want to remind everyone you can follow us on latinomediacollective.com. You can find us on Twitter under the name @LMC_show. And of course, live on WPFWFM.org. That's WPFWFM.org. Once again, this is Oscar Fernandez saying thank you very much, everyone, for listening to the show. That's it for today's show. Adios. Nos vemos. Ciao.

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1: 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Today is Friday, June 12th. Here are some headlines. According to President Trump, a new peace deal with Iran is being prepared right now, causing the president to halt additional strikes. WPFW's Noah Portner has this report.
2: According to an Iranian state news agency, the proposed agreement would freeze major

0: military operations, keep the Strait of Hormuz open, and critically agree to discuss Iran's nuclear material at a later date. President Trump said Thursday that he believes Iran's supreme leader has signed off on the arrangement, though Tehran has not publicly confirmed this. Critics argue that the agreement offers Iran significant economic relief while postponing decisions about some of the most important issues, most importantly, the future of Iran's uranium stockpile and long-term restrictions on nuclear enrichment to a high grade. The peace deal would essentially reset U.S.-Iran relations to what it was before the war, with freedom of movement in the waters around Iran, but no nuclear deal on the table. President Trump has repeatedly said that Iran's nuclear weapons are the top issue. Vice President J.D. Vance and other administration officials pushed back forcefully against claims that the agreement favors Iran. He insisted that no sanctions relief will be granted without further concessions from Iran. From WPFW News in Washington, I'm Noah Portner.
1: In more news, with D.C.'s primary election just days away, President Trump has threatening words. When asked yesterday by a reporter how he would feel if Janice Lewis George, a Democratic socialist, wins the race to become the district's next mayor, the president said he wouldn't like it and, quote, maybe we'd take back Washington and run it on the federal basis. We won't put up with it, close quote. President Trump would need Congress to revoke home rule, but given that, at least through the end of 2026, Republicans control the House and Senate, so that's not out of the question. Responding to the statement, Lewis George wrote, quote, threatening home rule because you do not like how residents vote is an attack on democracy itself. The people of D.C. elect the mayor of D.C., and they want someone who will stand up to Donald Trump, close quote. Kenyon McDuffie, also a leading contender in the mayoral race, stated, quote, the stakes of this election couldn't be higher, but D.C. decides who will be the next mayor, not Donald Trump, close quote. And in more news, aid organization Oxfam is warning that violence against Palestinians in the occupied West Bank has reached record high levels, with both Israeli military operations and settler attacks contributing. Here again is WPFW's Noah Portner.
0: In a report released yesterday, Oxfam said more Palestinians have been killed across the West Bank this year than in any recent year on record. The organization accused Israeli authorities of failing to protect Palestinian communities from settler violence, while the government carries out increasingly frequent military raids. Oxfam's regional director said that, quote, Palestinians are being killed, displaced, and cut off from their land and livelihoods at an alarming rate, end quote. They added that entire communities are living under the constant threat of attack. The report also contends that over the last 3 years, more West Bank Palestinians have been killed by settlers than the preceding 17 years. The difference is the semi-dormant war in Gaza, which started 3 years ago. The war in Gaza allowed the Israeli government to become much more violent and extreme in its rhetoric towards Palestinians. From WPFW News in Washington, I'm Noah Portner.

Sergo, this is John Keane, and this is Resistance Radio. Hey, I thank you for joining me. Look, we're heading into all of this buildup for the 4th of July, and I've got to talk. I mentioned this before, but I'm probably going to mention for the next couple of weeks more information about the Declaration of Independence. And I think it's important that people realize, just what is involved here, and what's at stake, because I think what people have missed in all this stuff, especially from a Native standpoint, is how we are we're distinct, and we're distinct in almost every way possible when you look at the U.S. Constitution, the Declaration of Independence, everything which is going to be celebrated. So let me just say this. I want to thank you for listening. I'm John Keane. This is Resistance Radio, and we do talk about Native resistance, but just generally, we talk about the problems that that many of us are facing. So, let me just say that. Hold on, just one second here. All right. Again, thanks for joining me. I'm John Keane. This is Resistance Radio, and we are going to be talking about resistance. For those who get a chance to see the video, I am wearing my Merciless Indian Savages T-shirt because when you read the text of the Declaration of Independence, I think it's important that people realize that we are the only ones mentioned other than the King of England, other than filing the complaint against Great Britain in the first place. We are the only ones that are singled out, and we are singled out and referred to as merciless Indian savages because the claim that the Jefferson was making in his declaration that was signed by so many of these American patriots was that the Great Britain was soliciting our help, Native people's help, in quelling the resistance. And, frankly, there was probably just cause for quelling the resistance because, one of the things that I think when people study the Declaration of Independence, I think it's worth noting that everything that Jefferson and those who signed that document were complaining about regarding Great Britain is what the United States has done. And they've done it consistently, and they've done it for, going on 250 years. So I think it's important that people realize, and they should read it. I mean, you should read what the complaints are. I mean, when you read all of the complaints that are made in, because they say, let the facts be submitted to a candid world. That's what they say. But then when you realize everything that they've complained about, I mean, they even complained about Great Britain limiting immigration, which is what this country is doing now. I mean, the very things that Trump is, waging this war against immigration, is the antithesis of what of what the colonists were trying to do and pushing back against Great Britain trying to limit the population flow. I mean, you can't make this stuff up. I mean, it is so consistent. It's so consistently inconsistent. Everything that the United States represents today, all of the things that they that they've complained about other nations, the United States and their presence throughout the world, military presence, which is exactly one of the things that they were complaining about in the Declaration of Independence. Many of the things that they, almost everything that they complained that Great Britain was doing to the colonists, the United States is doing everywhere else on the globe. I mean, and we're not just talking about doing things politically. We're talking about military. We're talking about killing people, okay? Let's just cut to the chase here. And that's what's happening consistently. And for all of the language in the, in the U.S. Constitution about, the separation of church and state and that kind of stuff, I mean, it's anything but at this point. So I think it's important that people realize
by reading it. You should read the Declaration of Independence first off. I mean, because most of you haven't. Most of you haven't. And most of you don't know that Native people are singled out. They're referred to us as merciless Indian savages. And they condemn our, you know, our means of defending our lands and that kind of stuff. They do all of that stuff. I mean, it's pretty remarkable. It's pretty remarkable when you consider what the allegations are, what the charges are in the Declaration of Independence, and then you look at what the United States is doing on a daily basis throughout the planet. And of course, doing it with such arrogance. And look, it's easy to single out Donald Trump because, you know, he is among the worst, and certainly the worst modern day president of the United States. But he's not alone. Some of the things that were, I mean, Teddy Roosevelt, I mean, look, they insult Native people by carving his face among others on the in Lakota Territory on Mount Rushmore. But this is a guy who basically said that, you know, that we were, you know, that we were better off dead. I mean, he'd suggest that nine, if you look too closely, 9 out of 10 of us are just savages, and you wouldn't want to look too closely at the 10th. I mean, it's incredible some of the things that have been said throughout the U.S. history, and even more contemporaneously. I mean, some of the things that get said not only by Donald Trump throughout his illustrious business career, but even some of the things that he says now as in his second term as a president. But look, I've been working on a bit of a manuscript that I was going to entitled in some form or fashion called Rana de Gaius, which is the name that we had given the first president of the United States. And it translates to town destroyer. And what we've done is we've used that word now as our word for the president of the United States, because every one of them has done this. Every one of them has in some form or fashion sought to destroy us, sought to destroy who we are as a people, eliminate us in ways that is, it's, I mean, there was a series of policies that the Native people experienced, and they begin with things like murder, you know, extermination, even the intentional spread of disease. Yeah, I mean, Lord Jeffrey Amherst knew that they had blankets that were infected, and if they distributed them and made it look like they were doing some great service to Native people, if they distributed them to Native people, they could kill us. They could be among the first to really utilize germ warfare against a people who they hadn't even really declared as an enemy. I mean, and that's the remarkable stuff here. Much of what the United States has done throughout the 250 years of its existence has cast us as an enemy without ever declaring us directly, without telling us that they were regarding us as their enemy. And of course, the thing that I think is worth noting is when you read not just the Declaration of Independence, but the U.S. Constitution, we're not included. We're mentioned. I mean, again, we are specifically mentioned, and we're called merciless Indian savages in their Declaration of Independence. In the U.S. Constitution, we are referred to as Indians not taxed, which is a way to distinguish us from some Native people who were participating in their commerce stream more directly. So this is, I mean, that's the way we were referred to in the U.S. Constitution. And it basically says that we are not counted, that we are not among the counted population. I mean, they talk about representation by Congress, and they said excluding Indians not taxed. In other words, we're not involved. And the only other place we're mentioned is in basically the Commerce Clause, where they put us right on par with foreign nations. And you know, so I mean, we're you can't distinguish a people
as clearly as the United States has done from their Declaration of Independence to their Constitution to their amending of Constitution. Look, even the 14th Amendment, when they were finally addressing the inequity involved in citizenship for the formerly enslaved, for black people in general, and they basically declare that all those born in the United States and subject to your jurisdiction are U.S. citizens. Now, they didn't include us in that. In fact, the second part of that 14th Amendment makes it real clear that they're excluding Indians not taxed. And that's the way that they were referring to us, right? So it's we are consistently not included. And then but in spite of that, I mean, they began to regard us as if we were somehow wards of the federal government. I mean, we're not citizens. We're not a part. We're not including the population. None of that stuff. But they're still designating themselves without any kind of legal framework, the trustees of Native people. Now, we're not U.S. citizens when they do this. I mean, they've been doing this since the early 1800s. They were making up, fabricating this logic. Chief Justice John Marshall is the one who said it's kind of like a ward to the government. That's the way he referred to us. And then they codify that more by the time they get into the later 1800s. But we're still not U.S. citizens. We're still not included in part of their population, but we're being counted as being subject to their authority without any legal basis for it. But in 1924, they declare that we are U.S. citizens. They don't offer U.S. citizenship. They don't provide a pathway. They don't, you know, give an application. They just declare it. I mean, in what world can you actually do that to people? Well, look, they essentially did it to the formerly enslaved, but the formerly enslaved, for them, going from being in bondage to white folks to being elevated to the limitations that involved citizenship, U.S. citizenship, but they had no ability to claim any of their any other nationality. But Native people, we were always consistently being regarded as a distinct people. Always a distinct people. In fact, distinct peoples. Let's be clear here. I mean, 700 to 1,000 distinct nations that the United States just kind of lumped us all together in, and makes these claims like that we were like wards of the federal government. I mean, they just say that. There's no proof to it. And then when they declare us U.S. citizens, it wasn't an offer. It wasn't like, well, let's, we're going to streamline. We're going to build a streamlined process that allows you the full faith and credit that goes along with being a U.S. citizen. No, that's not what they did. They just declared it unilaterally. And the crazy part is, if you're not a U.S. citizen, if you come to this country from another country, you have to make like a pledge. I mean, you have to, you know, they test you, and then you have to, you swear an oath to be, you swear allegiance to the United States. We didn't do that. There was never an allegiance test. There was never an oath that we had to make. So there was never anything on our side. In fact, many Native people didn't even know that they were being declared U.S. citizens by the United States. I mean, it really wouldn't be until for many people, and I'm Gunyagahaga, Mohawk, Haudenosaunee. It wasn't until draft registration or draft notices started showing up in some of our territories for World War II that people said, wait, you can't draft us. They said, oh, yeah, we made you citizens a couple of decades ago. What do you mean you made us citizens? I mean, most of our people weren't even aware, because it's not like we had a direct line of communication here. So they declare that we're U.S. citizens, and you know, and we're not even involved in the process. And then we start getting draft notices heading into World War II. You know, and it's not like our people didn't enlist in the military at alarmingly high rates, I mean, which is a whole other issue. And that has a lot to do with subjugation and, you know, prejudice and that kind of stuff. But
So we raised the issue that you can't just, you know, draft us into your military. And the solution ended up being, crazy as it is that the Haudenosaunee, the Six Nations, they joined the United States in declaring war against the Axis powers. I mean, there's no real justification for it other than the United States and, you know, and obviously the allied nations had already done so. But this was a way to smooth over the fact that they were forcing us into their military. But, I mean, the crazy part is, for everything that they've done, they've always known that it wasn't 100%. And here's what I mean by that. So they declare that we're U.S. citizens in 1924, which is illegal as hell at the international level, by the way. It's illegal as hell. I mean, this is essentially characterized. It was already being characterized in, I think, like 1914 or something like that, as denationalization. That's what they called it. But when you that to strip away somebody's national character and impose another nation's character upon them is a war crime. That's what the international community was already saying a decade before the United States goes and does it to us. And nobody said a word. Of course, this was all being done because of World War I, right? This is all being done because of some of the atrocities that are taking place in Europe. This idea of, you know, calling this denationalization a war crime wasn't because of what they were doing to us. Nobody cared. I mean, the rest of the world didn't care, honestly. I mean, and here's the crazy part. Let me go here. Hawaii, which was a distinct nation with consulates and embassies throughout the world, recognized throughout the world as an independent sovereign nation. All of the rest of the world remained silent when the United States literally just took them over and didn't even do it through any kind of legitimate process. I mean, there wasn't like a treaty of concession. They called it an annexation treaty, but it was amongst a bunch of white people in Hawaii who said, oh, we want to be part of the United States. And the only reason they wanted to be part of the United States was to avoid some of the sugar tariffs that was being imposed upon them because they had already taken over much of the agriculture of the Hawaiian Islands. I mean, guys like Dole, Francis Dole, you know, like Dole Pineapple, that guy, yeah. These are the folks who were essentially committing a coup against the Hawaiian Kingdom, then called themselves a republic, and then sought to be taken over by the United States. And they didn't even do it through what would be a consistent legal process. The United States didn't, it's not like they entered into a treaty that with the consent of two-thirds of the Senate. No, they did it through a joint resolution of Congress. You know what joint resolutions of Congress are for? Holidays, for national parks, for doing these rudimentary, you know, domestic policy things. It's not the same thing as passing a law or a constitutional amendment. One that would be required to introduce a whole nother territory as another state or as a territory in the United States. No, they didn't do that. They did it through a simple majority through a joint resolution of Congress. Nothing even legal. It's not even legal. I mean, and this is the part that's crazy and inconsistent about what the United States does. I mean, so I've talked about this on a previous show, but so essentially all people of African descent were made designated U.S. citizens by the 14th Amendment. They amended the Constitution of the United States to basically say anybody born in the United States and subject to its jurisdiction, which meant they were excluding Native people, are hereby U.S. citizens. They didn't say they qualify. They didn't say you can be, or here's the process, we're going to streamline. No, they just declared it. So many people, and many among who were the formerly enslaved, if they weren't living in what was considered a free state, but black people weren't U.S. citizens before this. And then they became it with or without their own permission. So now we look at Hawaii. In Hawaii, they do a joint resolution of Congress, which is not the same thing as passing a law, where they basically just annex
the kingdom of Hawaii, the territories of the kingdom of Hawaii, and then they declare all those Hawaiian people their citizens. They didn't offer citizenship. They didn't do anything that would invite them or give them an option. I mean, it's not like the Hawaiian people said, well, no, we'll pass. We're good. We're going to stay who we are. No, that wasn't even given a choice. And consistent with what Native people were experiencing around the, you know, on the continent, you got to believe that many of the Hawaiian people didn't even know. But you know what they did? They started their own petition. They did this thing called the Kuei petition. And they had tens of thousands of Hawaiians. And the population had, you know, had somewhat diminished. But they had tens of thousands. The vast majority of Hawaiian people rejected the takeover of their Hawaiian kingdom and the forcing of U.S. citizenship. Those are called the Kuei petitions. But the United States just ignored it. And they just keep going as if none of this stuff ever was problematic. So then in 1924, they declare that Native people are all U.S. citizens. They just declare it. I mean, it's not like there was an offer. It wasn't like there was a naturalization process. And look, and I get it. Some Native people were hoping to be U.S. citizens. And some were functioning essentially within the U.S. system. So, I mean, the reason that expression "Indians not taxed" is mentioned not only in the U.S. Constitution originally, but even mentioned in the 14th Amendment. The reason it's mentioned is because there were some Native people who were no longer living amongst Native populations that were working within the commerce stream and were doing a whole host of things that were somewhat consistent with with U.S. citizenship. So, I mean, that's what was happening. But the vast majority of Native people, even though the hardships that would befall Native people who were living in Native communities, the vast majority of us, we weren't a part of it. And we were out of communication. So when things were happening in Washington or in state capitals, we weren't even aware of it. It's not like we pick up the phone and somebody would call us, hey, we just passed a law about you. And that's what they would do. They would invariably affect state and national policies about Native people, and we would be totally unaware of it. And then these things would exist sometimes for decades. Like I said, the fact that they pass the Indian Citizenship Act, And the vast majority of Native people wouldn't even be aware of it. We weren't really aware of it until draft notices start showing up for World War II. I mean, that's the lack of consistency that was happening, the continuity that existed in the United States. So let me talk a little bit about the Declaration of Independence, because I think it's worth noting that almost everything written in that declaration that is served up as a complaint against the King of England, the United States has done every bit the same thing and worse. I mean, they've literally quartered their soldiers within our territories, if not directly in our homes. I mean, all of the most egregious things that are mentioned in the Declaration of Independence that Jefferson drafted and so many of these American patriots signed on to, almost everything that they complained that Great Britain was doing, the United States did the same and would do so for 250 years and still do them. I mean, let's be honest. The vast majority of military bases are not in the United States. They're scattered throughout the world. They've imposed their military might throughout the world. And they have wreaked havoc on many Native peoples, or many nations, I should say. And see, this isn't consistent. This is what they teach you in history class. This isn't what they teach you in civics, in American civics classes. No, they don't teach any of this stuff. But as a Native person, I know what our experience has been. But then when I look around the world, and I realize just what they've done to others, and I'm not just talking about, you know, North America and South America, Central America. I'm talking about every place. Even the role the United States played in the colonization of Africa.
I mean, they were giving advice. The formation of the state of Israel, of the role that the United States, you know, played there. And I'm sorry, look, I just got to mention this. For those who consistently feel like they've got to post some comment about code talkers and the role that Native people played in World War II, both mostly in the on the Japanese front, but you know, throughout the military engagement. Let's be clear, our people were forced into those positions. We didn't sign up to offer our language as a means to beat the Japanese code breakers or the German code breakers. No. Somebody came up with the idea that the very language that the United States was trying to kill and would continue to try to kill, the native languages, the indigenous languages throughout North America. And it wasn't just Navajo code talkers. There were essentially code talkers from every nation where they had conscripted an individual that had some of their native language intact. And of course, we weren't just speaking our language on the radios. It wasn't even that. They would use our words as a code. So our people still had to be trained how to use our language to offer misdirection to the Japanese and the Germans. But what people don't realize is the code became so important that for every code talker who was in the field, they would have a minder. They would have somebody whose job was to make sure that person, that native person who was speaking their language as a part of the code to communicate military strategies and directives and orders, that if that person were to be captured, they would have a fellow enlisted man kill them rather than let them be captive. Because our people were so insignificant in terms of importance compared to what they were using our language for. So code talkers wasn't the hero for the United States. The codes were. And if rather than allowing any native person who was involved in any of this code talking program to be captured, they would have a person designated from the United States side, a fellow enlisted man whose job it was to kill them. Because protecting the code was more important than protecting the code talker. And they didn't want the code broken. So when I see posts, and I've been seeing them for years, because, you know, little by little, these code talkers from World War II, you know, have succumbed to age. I mean, I don't know if there's any of them that are still alive anymore. But the owner of the Washington football team was parading a bunch of Navajo code talkers up, you know, putting the Redskins jackets on, the whole parading them across at their field. I mean, you can't make this stuff up, folks. And again, if you're going to post some memorial for an individual who served as a code talker, and that's the only thing in their life that you're going to talk about. Look, there was a guy who was a code talker who served in leadership for the Navajo, Peter McDonald, I think his name was. And he was a scumbag. I mean, this is a guy who ripped off his own people. So for all the heroizing that went on for these code talkers, if you never said, well, what else did they do in their life? I mean, did they have any other positive attributes that could be in their lives? And I'm not saying they didn't, but if the only thing that they were ever being acknowledged for was for allowing their language to be used in a war that was not ours, it wasn't ours. Our lands weren't attacked, you know, and the fact that Pearl Harbor was bombed for one reason only, because of the U.S. military buildup to threaten Japan in the first place. They didn't bomb the rest of Hawaii. They bombed the naval yard only. So I think it's important that people realize when people talk about, well, you have to understand World War II is the first time that the United States was ever had U.S. soil bombed or, you know, engaged in battle, you know, since Great Britain, obviously. But
you had an illegal occupation of the Hawaiian Islands at the time. You had illegally taken over a sovereign nation. So, and in fact, the Kingdom of Hawaii had relationships with Japan. I mean, and good relationships with Japan. There was even the possibility, and this isn't widely talked about, that there was some royals from Japanese royalty and Hawaiian royalty that were going to be wedded. And I don't know what that was going to mean. I'm not crazy about Hawaii having being taken over by Japan either. But you have to understand the role that the United States has played throughout the globe, but certainly from a Native standpoint, and I'm including, you know, Native Hawaiians in this mix. Because what Native Hawaiians have endured has been, I mean, it was consistent with what the United States was doing to Native people on the continent. And in fact, you know, look, the U.S. media was constantly referring to Hawaiians as monkeys. Their cartoons, political cartoons, whether they're talking about Queen Liliuokalani or any of the notables in Hawaii, it was consistently trying to make our people, or in this case, Hawaiian people, look like animals or like monkeys. I mean, this is the overt racism that existed. And, you know, look, I know that Native people enlisted in the U.S. military and continue to enlist in the U.S. military at alarmingly high rates. But let's be clear why. Because the reason is pretty clear. You've created a situation where life is almost untenable for Native people on Native lands. The abject poverty that has been created on Native territories and has only been stemmed through the exploitation of our lands, through mining, through the stripping of natural resources, including water. And then to the extent that any territories have gotten involved in gaming, your abusive tax systems that have no place on our territories in the first place have put us in a situation where even when we did something like gaming, you've managed to wrestle control. And you do so because in order for us to do something like gaming, we rely on non-Native patrons. And we also rely on non-Native vendors. And when you threaten the patrons and you threaten the vendors, it makes it more and more difficult. So, yeah, when they passed the Indian Gaming Regulatory Act, the first thing they did was force us to do something that we were vehemently opposed to, which was to forge gaming compacts with the states. We were always at odds with the states. We had somewhat of a different relationship with the United States, with the federal government, but even that was very oppressive. Time and time again, the federal government would oftentimes empower the states over our territories, and everything from civil and criminal jurisdictions to the stripping of lands, to the stripping of status. So, I mean, look. Our relationship with the United States and the individual states has never been one of equity, has never been that. But regardless of that, by the time you pass the Indian Citizenship Act and declare that we are U.S. citizens, that's not a step up for us. Even if it did stem some of the more racist and violent attacks that our Native people were experiencing, most of that ended in the previous century. 1890 was the last violent, really overtly violent confrontation between Native peoples and the United States. I'm not saying there hasn't been plenty of violence since then. We're seeing it all the time. We're seeing it with ICE agents. We've seen it with the FBI. Wounded Knee? I mean, Wounded Knee has this history of both the attacks from the military and then the attacks by the FBI and the goon squad of the guardians of the Oglala Nation, which were puppets of the United States. I mean, what Native people continue to be faced with the United States is a constant barrage of exploitation. And
I mean, even this immigration policy that the United States has with their ICE agents out there, Native people are being rounded up as if we were as if we were illegal aliens. And here's the crazy part: the way they characterize the U.S. population, you are either a U.S. citizen or some sort of national. And I live on the Cattaraugus Territory of the Seneca Nation. This land is not part of the United States. I am not a lawful permanent resident of the United States. I live on the territories of the Seneca Nation. Now, I've never surrendered my right to travel through my ancestral homelands. But to suggest the moment I step off of the territory of the Cattaraugus of Seneca Territory, that I'm automatically subject to U.S. jurisdiction, and that any of my Native identity is like off, gone in the wind, that's absurd. It's unlawful. And yet most people won't challenge it. We've seen these ICE agents picking up Native peoples. I mean, we're not ever being directed to stand by on our own citizenship. We're being forced to claim U.S. citizenship and then membership, like we are enrolled members of a Native territory, a Native nation. Well, nations don't have membership. They have citizenship. And I'm not even crazy about that language, frankly, because I don't consider myself a citizen of the Mohawk Nation or a permanent resident of the Seneca Nation. I am a Native person. My identity predates the United States, predates any British colonies. It predates Columbus. It predates all that stuff. That's who I am. And I have a right to claim that. And nobody has the right to strip that away. And the fact that many nations around the world will support this abuse that the United States continues to... Look, only four nations in the world, as far as the sovereign states defined under the UN Charter, only four nations voted against the UN Declaration on the Rights of Indigenous Peoples: the United States, Canada, Australia, and New Zealand. Four nations. Now, a few others didn't vote, but the vast and overwhelming majority voted to approve the UN Declaration on the Rights of Indigenous Peoples. And it's not even inconsistent with the U.S. With the UN Declaration on human rights. It just made sure that we're being considered as human beings, essentially. And the one theme that is consistent throughout the UN Declaration on the Rights of Indigenous People is free, prior, and informed consent. Not consultation. Not getting a letter in the mail telling us that the United States is doing something. No, free, prior, and informed consent. What that essentially means is if the United States is adopting a policy, or any nation that has indigenous peoples, because this is a global declaration, if any nation is establishing a policy that has an adverse effect on Native peoples, on indigenous peoples throughout the globe, that we have veto power. We have free, prior, we have the right to express free, prior, and informed consent, or free, prior, and informed rejection. Now, the United States says, well, our only obligation is to provide consultation, not to solicit consent. And that's still the consistent policy. The United States rejected. They didn't just vote against the UN Declaration on the Rights of Indigenous Peoples. They have rejected it out of hand consistently, and they still reject it. They say, oh, we admire and we support the aspirations of the agreement. Barack Obama, the black president, Barack Obama, he said, we support the aspirations of the agreement, provided it doesn't conflict with U.S. law. Well, what the hell do you think they passed it for? They passed it because countries like the United States, Canada, Australia, and New Zealand, you are violating the rights of Native peoples, indigenous peoples. So yeah, the problem is your laws and what your laws have allowed and continue to allow. Part of the thing that the United States, the reason they opposed
the UN Declaration of the Rights of Indigenous Peoples, was they had a real problem with language that would somehow grant or acknowledge that we had any rights whatsoever. I mean, so this notion that we would possess some levels of inherent sovereignty, that was problematic for the United States. They said, no, we only allow a certain level of tribal sovereignty. We put the word tribal in front of it, which essentially means not sovereignty. And that's what the United States has consistently tried to do. They insist that we are theirs. And even in 1924, when they passed their Indian Citizenship Act, there's no process in there that allowed us to challenge it. So they treat us as if we had no say in the matter, which is completely inconsistent with what the world had already been saying for a decade. In fact, they called denationalization a crime, a punishable crime. And that what they defined as denationalization was the stripping away of an individual's national character, which is exactly what the United States did a decade after this war crime was being asserted and established by the international community. Now, they didn't do it for us. Let's be clear. They didn't pass this, this notion that denationalization was a war crime because of what they were doing to us. No, this was a European thing. But the fact that the United States is still doing it and still has no ability to acknowledge our distinction. So even when they have this so-called federal recognition process, here's a question that I have, and I bring it up fairly consistently. If we are genuinely all U.S. citizens at this point, which I reject, if we are U.S. citizens, do any native treaties still remain? Do they exist? Because this is the part that's crazy. Because the United States, I mean, look, we had a case, fairly recently out in Washington State, where they were, trying to charge somebody for selling fuel and traveling with fuel across territory lines because they were selling tax free fuel to other native territories, and the Yakima argued and they argued treaties. And the United States ruled in favor of the Yakima, of the individual proprietor who was being sued in the court. And the Yakima Nation, they submitted briefs as an amicus brief, as a concerned party, not as a defendant or neither plaintiff or defendant. And they raised issues about, again, the doctrine of Christian discovery, all of these legal doctrines, but they also raise some of their treaty arguments, and the court ruled in favor of the defendant. But my question is, how can you even suggest you still honor so-called treaties if you somehow can't recognize that we are a distinct people anymore? If you've forced your citizenship upon us in 1924, if you've imposed U.S. citizenship upon us, where does that leave the binding agreements that you entered into nation to nation with us? Now, granted, in the late 1800s, you were already saying that we were no longer sovereign nations and you were no longer going to recognize us as such. But that's just because you said it didn't mean it's not true. But then 50 years later, when you declare that we are hereby U.S. citizens, whether we want to be or not, and that you can impose your... And of course, you did this in 1924, knowing that it didn't really hold up, because a decade later, you tried to do the another law where you tried to determine what was recognizable as a Native people anymore. So, I mean, and to this day, when we look at like lands, you still cite your laws from the 1930s on whether we were
under your jurisdiction or not. Which means you know that that's not that your blanket policies, citizenship, and all of these other laws that you've passed, you know that there's holes in them. And of course there's holes in them, because how can you impose, how can you eradicate and eliminate? And I don't care how many Native peoples go along with this stuff. And far too many do. And I got to tell you, I won't vote in an election. I will not claim U.S. citizenship. I will not claim New York citizenship. I am Mohawk. I'm Gunjagahaga. And I live on the territory of the Onondaga, the Seneca Nation. That's who I am, and that's where I am. That's where I'm doing the show from right now. Those merciless Indian savages that you talked about in your Declaration of Independence, you were talking about us. How do I know? Because Great Britain was trying to solicit our support in their war against the colonists. And some of us participated. Not all, but some did. And in fact, the Oneidas and the Cayugas, arguably more aligned with the colonists, were the Mohawks and the Senecas, pretty much and Onondagas, I guess, more aligned with their previous relationship with Great Britain. Now, it doesn't mean that we all fought on one side or the other, but we became victims of their war. And when I say victims, I mean victims. I mean, George Washington, in his Sullivan campaign, basically codified terrorism. He said, let them know the terror of their chastisement and don't accept any pleas for peace. Don't accept surrender. That's what George Washington told his generals, Sullivan and Clinton and those guys. Accept no pleas for peace. We need to impose intergenerational trauma so that these Native people will never rise up again. They will never dare challenge. And that's George Washington. We've got Thomas Jefferson saying similar things. He was saying similar things, that we only need to crush them if they ever were to oppose us again. So, I mean, this is these faces are carved on the Black Hills, Mount Rushmore. You've got Abraham Lincoln, Teddy Roosevelt, George Washington, and Thomas Jefferson carved into those walls. And every one of them were overt racists against Native peoples and others, but certainly Native peoples. I mean, the only logical thing to do to Mount Rushmore is to let those faces be struck from those walls. Let the natural process play out, and let those mountains return. Yeah, the crazy part is the Lakota referred to that rock formation as the grandfathers, because they could see faces in those hills. So what did white folks do? They carved white faces onto those hills. And it stands as a desecration of Lakota territory. So we're a couple of weeks away, 3 weeks away, I guess, 3 weeks out from the 250th anniversary of the signing of the Declaration of Independence. But I'll tell you, I hope somebody would read it. I invite any of you to read the facts submitted to the Candid World, as Jefferson wrote it, and realize that everything Jefferson accused Great Britain of doing, the United States is doing themselves. And the crazy part is, they complained about Great Britain limiting immigration, and yet that's exactly what, you know, when you consider what Trump and his ICE agents are doing. I mean, everything that Thomas Jefferson and those other signatories on that document, you know, penned, everything that they claimed Great Britain was doing, the United States has done, and worse, including the only country on the planet to decimate a population with the use of nuclear weapons. Only one country has ever dropped nuclear bombs
on, you know, and not just on military targets, on civilian targets.

0: the planet that has murdered people with nuclear weapons is the United States. Let me say it again, in case you didn't hear me the first time or you didn't know, there's only one country on the planet that has used a nuclear weapon, and they did it twice, against a population that had already been decimated by one of the largest aerial assaults ever committed against a country 6 months prior. So, yeah, that's the United States. That's the self-righteous United States that's going to celebrate its Declaration of Independence. If it were only a Declaration of Independence 250 years ago, if that's all the United States did was declare its independence, but that was never the plan. And consistently, year after year, decade after decade, century after century, the United States was striving to do one thing, dominate the planet. And now, as things seem to be not going so well, where you throw the rest of the world is essentially in a state of chaos. That's where things are. Look, we've got several weeks before the 4th of July, and I'm going to spend the next couple of weeks speaking consistently about the atrocities the United States has committed, not just about against Native people, but I want to show. And I'll go through it. I'll itemize. Go through the complaints filed in the Declaration of Independence, the facts submitted to a candid world. And let's look and see how many of those facts submitted to a candid world by the United States that the United States has done consistently, repeatedly, for 2.5 centuries. That's what people need to be aware of. And me, look, I'm not trying to topple the United States. I'm just trying to fight for our own free and independent existence. That's what me and so many of our other people, the reason we did the film that we did, the Long Hope, is because we're just suggesting that we have the right to exist as a distinct people. Forcing U.S. citizenship upon us is unlawful. It's illegal. It has been basically been designated as a war crime 10 years before they did it. And yet this is where we remain. So look, I want to thank you for listening and joining me for the program. We'll be back next week, and we're going to pound on more of this. You're going to know more about the Declaration of Independence than you care to know between now and the 4th of July. I'm John Cain, and this is Resistance Radio. Yahweh.
1: 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Here are some headlines. Pakistan's Prime Minister Shehbaz Sharif has said that a peace deal between the U.S. and Iran has been reached, and that Islamabad is working with both sides to finalize the next steps. WPFW's Noah Portner has more.
2: According to an Iranian state news agency, the proposed agreement would freeze major military operations, keep the Strait of Hormuz open, and critically agree to discuss Iran's nuclear material at a later date. President Trump said Thursday that he believes Iran's supreme leader has signed off on the arrangement, though Tehran has not publicly confirmed this. Critics argue that the agreement offers Iran significant economic relief while postponing decisions about some of the most important issues, most importantly, the future of Iran's uranium stockpile and long-term restrictions on nuclear enrichment to a high grade. The peace deal would essentially reset U.S.-Iran relations to what it was before the war, with freedom of movement in the waters around Iran, but no nuclear deal on the table. President Trump has repeatedly said that Iran's nuclear weapons are the top issue. Vice President J.D. Vance and other administration officials pushed back forcefully against claims that the agreement favors Iran. He insisted that no sanctions relief will be granted without further concessions from Iran. From WPFW News in Washington, I'm Noah Portner.
1: In more news, with D.C.'s primary election just days away, President Trump has threatening words. When asked yesterday by a reporter how he would feel if Janice Lewis George

0: A Democratic socialist wins the race to become the district's next mayor, the president said he wouldn't like it and, quote, maybe we'd take back Washington and run it on the federal basis. We won't put up with it, close quote. President Trump would need Congress to revoke home rule, but given that, at least through the end of 2026, Republicans control the House and Senate, so that's not out of the question. Responding to the statement, Lewis George wrote, quote, threatening home rule because you do not like how residents vote is an attack on democracy itself. The people of D.C. elect the mayor of D.C., and they want someone who will stand up to Donald Trump, close quote. Kenyon McDuffie, also a leading contender in the mayoral race, stated, quote, the stakes of this election couldn't be higher, but D.C. decides who will be the next mayor, not Donald Trump, close quote. And in more news, aid organization Oxfam is warning that violence against Palestinians in the occupied West Bank has reached record high levels, with both Israeli military operations and settler attacks contributing. Here again is WPFW's Noah Portner.
1: In a report released yesterday, Oxfam said more Palestinians have been killed across the West Bank this year than in any recent year on record. The organization accused Israeli authorities of failing to protect Palestinian communities from settler violence, while the government carries out increasingly frequent military raids. Oxfam's regional director said that, quote, Palestinians are being killed, displaced, and cut off from their land and livelihoods at an alarming rate, end quote. They added that entire communities are living under the constant threat of attack. The report also contends that over the last 3 years, more West Bank Palestinians have been killed by settlers than the preceding 17 years. The difference is the semi-dormant war in Gaza, which started 3 years ago. The war in Gaza allowed the Israeli government to become much more violent and extreme in its rhetoric towards Palestinians. From WPFW News in Washington, I'm Noah Portner.

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Happy fantastic Friday, June 12th right here in Washington, D.C. 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

moving and grooving, rocking and rolling right here on the Fantastic Friday Show. Hey, listen, man. I don't know if y'all don't look, if you don't listen on Saturdays, okay, on Saturday mornings to be exact, Captain Fly and Funk, man, I tell you what, man, it was, I got a chance, let me tell you the story. I had left my charger at the station. I left my charger at the station with my laptop, and I had to use my laptop outside of the house last weekend. So I had to go back and get my charger, right, because I needed it to be able to do the things I needed to do on my laptop. So I had to go back. I was going back last Friday to pick it up, but I got tied up with some other stuff that I had to do. So I had to go back and get it Saturday morning. So I rolled up because I got up pretty early because I had to, you know, get some things going. And I was like, let me get to the station now, because if I don't have this charger, it's going to be a problem. My laptop is going to just go out. So I got to the station, not really looking at the time, rolled up in there, and I happened to be right there on Captain Fly and Funk Show. And man, you know, I've been listening to the show. Those are my brothers, man, and I love them dearly. But I never got a chance to be on the show, and Captain Fly put me on the air, and I had realized at that moment when I was on the air that this was my first time being on the air with Captain Fly and Funk. And what an honor it was to be. I mean, people that know me know that I pattern myself after the way that Captain Fly speaks on the air, and the way that Funk's cadence, when he's done what he's done over the years, over the decades with Rare Essence, when I DJ and I speak to people while I'm DJing, it's Funk's style that I borrowed from and I learned from him, man. So to be able to be there with two giants that I've learned from is probably one of the best highlights that I've had in my life, man. That is pretty cool, man. So shout outs to Captain Fly and Funk, man. If you don't tune into the show, you need to tune into the show tomorrow, okay? Right here on 89.3 FM. They do an amazing job. The city shuts down when Funk and Fly are on the air. Believe that, okay? 89.3, that is exactly how we do and what we do, all right? So continue to listen right here. I'm on the Fantastic Friday Show from 3 to 5 p.m. inside of the Jazz and Justice Strip. Once again, this is the greatest radio station in the nation's capital. We're talking about 89.3 FM in Washington, D.C.

Ladies and gentlemen, Juneteenth is next Friday. Juneteenth is next Friday. Absolutely, it is. And check this out. There's an event that's happening. It's going to be online because it's a lot of things that people are doing on the Juneteenth holiday, right? But Strive 365 is doing something special as well, too. They're going to do Powernomics on Juneteenth. It's something that they put together. I think it's just the coolest thing. So Powernomics on Juneteenth, they're going to be talking about Dr. Claude Anderson's application, attention to detail, Project 2026, if you will, on how we can change things for our people. You got the verdict of Carmelo Anthony a couple of days ago. He got 35 years, sentenced to 35 years, 19-year-old Carmelo Anthony out of Texas, a jury of all Caucasian people, even though there's hundreds of thousands of African Americans in Texas. Nobody of African American descent made it to the final jury. And then you have the young man that was murdered at a convenience store in South Carolina. Excuse me. And the store owner did not get sentenced at all. So I'm sure you heard about these cases. These things have happened before. When I was really, really young, I remember the adults in the community was, you know, talking about the situation that happened in California. I think a young sister at the time, she was 15, was shot in the head in a convenience store somewhere in California. So these things have happened before. And the question is, what have we done since then when that young lady was shot in the head and killed by an Asian convenience store owner? And what are we going to do now with the things that are still happening and coming around similar to 10 years ago, 20 years ago, 30 years ago, 50 years ago, 60 years ago? Dr. George Frazier says that we're fragmented. It's a lot of special, powerful, amazing people, black folks, but we're not connected. We're disconnected. We don't meet enough. We're not talking enough. We get out organized, is what Malcolm X says or said. So what are we going to do to address and solve the issues that have been plaguing us for decades? Okay. And it's cool that Strive 365 is putting that together. So if you want to find out about the Powernomics on Juneteenth, you can go to strive365.org for more information to find out how you can get involved in that. From what I understand, they're doing it on Zoom so people can do it out of the convenience of their home, or if you're at work or on your way to wherever you are, you can participate. I just wanted to share that information because Powernomics definitely gives us a handbook, instruction on how to fix the issues that we are continually lamenting and complaining about, right? So that's my two cents right here on the Fantastic Friday Show. Continue to listen, all right? Fly Grooves, good news. We don't play the same five songs every 19 minutes right here on the Jazz and Justice Strip. 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

My good folks, thank you for checking the rhyme. We're having a good time right here, the Fantastic Friday Show. I'm your host and producer, Bobby Rocks. If you want to get in contact with me, simply go to Instagram, all right? My Instagram handle is at Bobby Rocks, okay? I think that's the ampersand signs, right? Ampersand Bobby Rocks, at BobbyRox on Instagram. If you don't have an Instagram page, that's okay. Got a website, BobbyRox.com, BobbyRox.com. The news is coming up next. That's going to take you to the top of the hour, and then we're going to get into the second hour of the best 2 hours. 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

0: For WPFW News in Washington, I'm Sue Goodwin. Here are some headlines. Pakistan's Prime Minister Shehbaz Sharif has said that a peace deal between the U.S. and Iran has been reached, and that Islamabad is working with both sides to finalize the next steps. WPFW's Noah Portner has more.
1: According to an Iranian state news agency, the proposed agreement would freeze major military operations, keep the Strait of Hormuz open, and critically agree to discuss Iran's nuclear material at a later date. President Trump said Thursday that he believes Iran's supreme leader has signed off on the arrangement, though Tehran has not publicly confirmed this. Critics argue that the agreement offers Iran significant economic relief while postponing decisions about some of the most important issues. Most importantly, the future of Iran's uranium stockpile and long-term restrictions on nuclear enrichment to a high grade. The peace deal would essentially reset U.S.-Iran relations to what it was before the war, with freedom of movement in the waters around Iran, but no nuclear deal on the table. President Trump has repeatedly said that Iran's nuclear weapons are the top issue. Vice President J.D. Vance and other administration officials pushed back forcefully against claims that the agreement favors Iran. He insisted that no sanctions relief will be granted without further concessions from Iran. From WPFW News in Washington, I'm Noah Portner.
0: In more news, with D.C.'s primary election just days away,

0: way, President Trump has threatening words. When asked yesterday by a reporter how he would feel if Janice Lewis-George, a Democratic socialist, wins the race to become the district's next mayor, the president said he wouldn't like it and, quote, maybe we'd take back Washington and run it on the federal basis. We won't put up with it, close quote. President Trump would need Congress to revoke home rule, but given that, at least through the end of 2026, Republicans control the House and Senate, so that's not out of the question. Responding to the statement, Lewis-George wrote, quote, threatening home rule because you do not like how residents vote is an attack on democracy itself. The people of D.C. elect the mayor of D.C., and they want someone who will stand up to Donald Trump, close quote. Kenyon McDuffie, also a leading contender in the mayoral race, stated, quote, the stakes of this election couldn't be higher, but D.C. decides who will be the next mayor, not Donald Trump, close quote. And in more news, aid organization Oxfam is warning that violence against Palestinians in the occupied West Bank has reached record high levels, with both Israeli military operations and settler attacks contributing. Here again is WPFW's Noah Portner.
1: In a report released yesterday, Oxfam said more Palestinians have been killed across the West Bank this year than in any recent year on record. The organization accused Israeli authorities of failing to protect Palestinian communities from settler violence while the government carries out increasingly frequent military raids. Oxfam's regional director said that, quote, Palestinians are being killed, displaced, and cut off from their land and livelihoods at an alarming rate, end quote. They added that entire communities are living under the constant threat of attack. The report also contends that over the last 3 years, more West Bank Palestinians have been killed by settlers than the preceding 17 years. The difference is the semi-dormant war in Gaza, which started 3 years ago. The war in Gaza allowed the Israeli government to become much more violent and extreme in its rhetoric towards Palestinians. From WPFW News in Washington, I'm Noah Portner.
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0: power now is specifically dedicated to trying to inform black folk and trying to elevate them to a higher level of competitiveness in the society and overcome the primary legacies of slavery and centuries of Jim Crow semi-slavery in the South. We're in a very dangerous situation in this country as black folk, and this next year going to be our last chance to get out of it.
1: I thought you were about to say it's going to be our last year, period. I wouldn't doubt that either.
0: That's pretty close. You're in a very dangerous situation. After all my years in politics and national politics and international politics, that's why I left government, saying that somebody got to get out here and start raising Cain on behalf of black folk.
2: What did you do in government?
0: Huh?
2: What did you do in government?
0: Oh, I was Assistant Secretary of the United States Department of Commerce, the first black. I was also a chairman for economic development for governors. Also, I was only black to be appointed to be over the government's property disposal program, which means my signature alone, I can give away all kind of federal property to anybody. And also, I was an educator for over the entire state of Florida education system for about 8 years. And so I've been around the bond for a long time, but I finally dawned on me that somebody got to get out here and start a raising Cain on behalf of black folk.
2: Now, how do we catch up? You know, we're so far behind. How do we catch up to make sure that we can play in the same game or even on the same field?
0: Well, the first thing I have to do is go back and correct what we've never done. Mm-hmm. In all my years in national politics and international politics, but most of the people you all are very familiar with by in name, they never, never, never addressed the primary problems of black folk. Our primary problem was not social integration or civil rights. The primary problem is you never corrected the legacies and burdens of slavery. Mm. See, the whole point of slavery was to do what? They never asked that. It was to socially engineer black folk into the lowest level of real-life monopoly game. And what means that they maldistributed almost 100% of all this nation's land, resources, rights, privileges, businesses, and controls of all levels of governments into the hands of the dominant white society. Black folk haven't got a snowball's chance of ever being a competitive people. You might struggle for the last another 2 or 3 years, but it's going to wipe you out pretty soon. You came out of slavery in 1860 having one half of 1% of this nation's wealth. Here you are 150 years later, guess what? You still own one half of 1% of the wealth. And in a nation, in a race-based society, it is what you own and control that determines your equal opportunities and your rights and privileges. It's had nothing darn thing to do with civil rights. That's a waste of time. Doesn't have anything to do with voting, but that's an intellectual masturbation process. Mm-hmm. Ain't gonna do any good. What you need is own and control wealth and power. What you need is own and control wealth and power. What you need is own and control wealth and power.
3: Hey, Bobby!

Okay, so in the previous hour, we was having a conversation about an event that's going to be happening next week. It's a lot of things. It's summertime, of course, coming up. And it's Juneteenth coming up, and it's Father's Day coming up. And it's a wonderful event that's happening. It's called Powernomics on Juneteenth. It's brand new. It's happening this year. Strive365.org put it together. And I think it's so cool to be able to have that conversation because, yes, we are we're physically free. But some would argue that we're not mentally free or financially free. And how do we free ourselves is the question. And a lot of people have answers, but sometimes we're all over the place and we're over debating and we're under preparing. And there's a book called Powernomics that I think is so cool. It's put together by Dr. Claude Anderson. And the book has been out for nearly 30 years, probably 30 years at this point. But he's worked in several administrations, presidential administrations here in the United States of America. And he presided over the educational system in the state of Florida for years. So he wrote this book, and I like to call it Project 2026, Project 2027. And they're going to have a conversation about how we can free ourselves financially. And a lot of things, I believe that a lot of things that are happening to us is a result of not having the power to do certain things. And economics matters, okay? And we should have power in economics. So that's how you have Powernomics. So it's going to be a discussion early on Friday, Juneteenth, before the day gets started. And you may go out to events and just start getting busy or distracted. It's going to be a Zoom conversation. And for more information on that, to get the Zoom link and be a part of it and learn about what's happening in the plan, the Project 2026, Project 2027, Powernomics on Juneteenth, strive365.org. That's the website. I understand it's on the events page, strive365.org, to get the Zoom link to be able to attend Powernomics on Juneteenth. 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

0: citizens are nervous. What if he's gonna kill us? It's a game. Maybe he's a government pigeon. I mean, you know what I'm saying? No, so the Falcon does not hang out
1: with pigeons. Hell no.
0: It don't even hang out with eagles. It flies to the highest point. And it finds a point far away and it flies. And half the time, it's not even flapping its wings.
1: Mm.
0: It's on the airstream. It flies above the hurricane.

0: And a lot of black neighborhoods, no black community.
1: All we got are black neighborhoods. A black neighborhood is where you eat and sleep. A black neighborhood is like a bucket with a hole in it, pouring water, and it runs out. Everybody knows you cannot be a competitive group with no communities. But right now, everybody come to this country got enough sense to say, I'm going to build Chinatown, Frenchtown, Germantown, Hockey Town. They build everything for their own people. And in that community, to qualify as a community, you must have three things. You must have a wholly independent economy that provides services, goods, and products, and jobs, and businesses, and wealth-producing opportunities for your own people. That's the first thing you must have. The second thing you must have a code of conduct that tells you to buy from your own people first before you go down 2 miles down the road and buy it. And the last thing you must have elected officials that will represent you first and foremost before they represent everybody. Every time a black person runs for office now, first thing he says, I'm for everybody. And you should be running for office then. You need to go sit down and watch TV at home. Your first responsibility is to take care of those who put you in office. And then that's what you put your hand on the Bible for. Say, and when you get sworn in office, you say this, I hereby swear on the Bible to protect and serve those who voted me into office.
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My good people, we had a great time once again on the Fantastic Friday Show. 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You can connect with me on my website. It is BobbyRox.com. That is BobbyRox.com. I want to say a shout out to all the folks coming in from around the world, all the teams that are here in the United States of America.

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2: 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The agenda will focus on the well-being of the station, voting rights, community concerns, and the upcoming Pacifica Foundation elections. Our membership will hear from General Manager Shayna Lonoea, Sarah Rohani of the NAACP Legal Defense Fund, and the Revolutionary Art of the Freedom Futures Collective. 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

0: From WPFW News in Washington, I'm Sue Goodwin with these Pacifica headlines. Elon Musk just became the world's first trillionaire after his company went public today. It's a level of wealth that can be incomprehensible to understand. However, by one measure, according to Oxfam, if Musk spent $1 million every day, it would still take him 2,740 years to spend $1 trillion. Meanwhile, his recent AI operations have faced intense environmental backlash. And just yesterday, environmental and conservation groups filed a federal lawsuit seeking to block a land swap that would give SpaceX more than 700 acres of a national wildlife refuge in South Texas. This is Becca Hinojosa of the South Texas Environmental Justice Network.
1: SpaceX getting more money means the rocket facility getting larger, creating more damages to poor people's homes, dumping more pollution into the environment, onto our beach. The SpaceX IPO means a bigger environmental disaster for this South Texas community.
0: In other news, Pakistan's Prime Minister Shehbaz Sharif has said that a peace deal between the U.S. and Iran has been reached, and that Islamabad is working with both sides to finalize the next steps. For more, here's WPFW's Noah Portner.
2: According to an Iranian state news agency, the proposed agreement would freeze major military operations,

0: keep the Strait of Hormuz open, and critically agreed to discuss Iran's nuclear material at a later date. President Trump said Thursday that he believes Iran's supreme leader has signed off on the arrangement, though Tehran has not publicly confirmed this. Critics argue that the agreement offers Iran significant economic relief while postponing decisions about some of the most important issues, most importantly, the future of Iran's uranium stockpile and long-term restrictions on nuclear enrichment to a high grade. The peace deal would essentially reset U.S.-Iran relations to what it was before the war, with freedom of movement in the waters around Iran, but no nuclear deal on the table. President Trump has repeatedly said that Iran's nuclear weapons are the top issue. Vice President J.D. Vance and other administration officials pushed back forcefully against claims that the agreement favors Iran. He insisted that no sanctions relief will be granted without further concessions from Iran. From WPFW News in Washington, I'm Noah Portner.
1: And in more news, aid organization Oxfam is warning that violence against Palestinians in the occupied West Bank has reached record high levels, with both Israeli military operations and settler attacks contributing. Here again is WPFW's Noah Portner.
0: In a report released yesterday, Oxfam said more Palestinians have been killed across the West Bank this year than in any recent year on record. The organization accused Israeli authorities of failing to protect Palestinian communities from settler violence while the government carries out increasingly frequent military raids. Oxfam's regional director said that, quote, Palestinians are being killed, displaced, and cut off from their land and livelihoods at an alarming rate, end quote. They added that entire communities are living under the constant threat of attack. The report also contends that over the last 3 years, more West Bank Palestinians have been killed by settlers than the preceding 17 years. The difference is the semi-dormant war in Gaza, which started 3 years ago. The war in Gaza allowed the Israeli government to become much more violent and extreme in its rhetoric towards Palestinians. From WPFW News in Washington, I'm Noah Portner.

0: Hello, everyone. Welcome to another and a special episode of Darker Than Blue. Hey, y'all, how you doing? I am your host, Jackie Lukman, and you are joining Darker Than Blue. That's right. This is the show where we talk about politics for the people who you just heard Brother Curtis Mayfield say are darker than blue. That's me and you. Y'all, thank you so much for joining this Friday evening, this World Cup Friday, or, you know, after the start of the World Cup, or as we're calling it, the Genocide Cup, here in being hosted by the United States. And as you can see, for those of us who are watching on Black Liberation Media, on Facebook, on YouTube, for those of you who are watching on Lukman Nation's Patreon, you see that I have a guest in studio, and for those of you who are listening, let me introduce our special guest. Joining me here on Darker Than Blue is our good comrade, Claudia Oscoso Mobrian. O'Brien Moscoso. It's been a busy 2 days, and it's the hormones, the heat, and the medication. That's what I'm blaming that for. What's going on, Comrade Clow? How are you?
1: Jeez, Comrade. I'm good. I'm good. Took a little walk just now. It's nice to, you know, I'm staying in Jersey these days, but normally I'm in Flatbush. So just getting to see a little bit more of like nature is like, oh,
0: nice. Yeah, with everything going on in the world, it's nice to see a little bit of, and to be in a little bit of a calm situation. That's kind of why I love where I live so much, because it is the middle of the city and it's really nice, but it's also surrounded by woods and nature, and there's a stream back here, and there are critters all over the place, and it's wonderful, and I love it, and I can unwind a little bit in this little slice of nature. But Clow, you have been in some of the most tense and active, and that's an understatement, active cities and regions in the global South the past few months and really years, because you are from Peru. Peru, we always joke, you always joke, Peru by way of New York City. But you have been spending a lot of time in Bolivia recently. And of course, for those of you dear listeners and you dear viewers, what is going on in Bolivia right now is, as we have been talking about a little bit, the example of when we're talking about a general strike, that's what we mean. However, Clow is here to explain to us why this thing didn't just happen. The level of organizing we are seeing in Bolivia, the general strike that has been going on for how long now?
1: I think today is the 42nd or 43rd day, I want to say. We're entering the or maybe just about to end the fifth week now. This has been at the point right now is 6 million in a country of 12 million.
0: Half the population is in the streets in Bolivia.
1: Either blockading, honoring and practicing the strike itself. And in Bolivia, there's a lot of like informal workers, you know, street vendors, but also just like, you know, small business owners. So for them to be closed for 42 days is like a sacrifice, like a material sacrifice, right? But like, they are not, it is solely one demand, and that's the resignation of U.S. backed Spaniard-born Rodrigo Paz. You can't make this shit up. It's crazy.
0: So let's talk about, now that you've mentioned Rodrigo Paz, let's talk about his role in how Bolivia got to a general strike that is more than a month, going on for more than a month now, with half the population carrying out this general strike for for like literally half the population. This is really funny. Half the population of Bolivia is in the street saying, "Get out,"
1: Yeah.
0: to the
1: And the
0: president.
1: other half, support that, or like,
0: Right.
1: it's like massive, across the board. To say that some of the like unions, maybe what we would might consider like chamber of commerce here, small business owners, but still, right, initially that were against the strike have now joined the strike.
0: Wow.
1: It's very much across the board, right? One of the main organizations, unions, that is really leading the Central Obrera Boliviana, or the Central, or rather the Bolivian Workers Center. It's one of the oldest and most important unions of Bolivia, has led many, people's struggles, and up to and including the formation of the MAS and being involved, right? But yeah, so it's been 42 plus days at this point. There's it's multiple things, but how they understand it very much so is a defense of the homeland and a defense of their natural resources, particularly the lithium, right? So they very much understand what this is, right? What this government is, but and it's U.S. backing, right? They're also getting like military weapons sent in from Milei's government in Argentina. That's actually what I forget exactly when this was, but a couple of weeks ago, people in Cochabamba took over one of the, I think it was the Chimore airport, because that's where some of the weapons were coming in from Bolivia, right? That wasn't really picked up much in the news, that was the reason why they were taking over that airport. It wasn't just some random takeover, right?
0: They
1: Like,
0: didn't, you mean to tell
1: they
0: me they
1: don't
0: didn't wake
1: say
0: up one day and then the
1: why.
0: people of Bolivia were like, "Well, you know what? We really hate airplanes. Let's just go to this airport and you shut all these airplanes down. We hate airplanes." It was
1: Exactly.
0: actually a
1: Yes. There was a
0: reason.
1: reason behind it. Similar to in Peru, the 2022 coup, and then the Juliaca massacre, January 9, 2023, people took over the airport because that's where the weapons were coming in from. Right? There was a reason why people took over. It wasn't just that they're, these Indios salvajes, savage Indians, taking over, public infrastructure, but that's like financed heavily by, USAID, Southcom. Like, they're very explicit about who is there and why, right? But so the people understand that that is what their struggle is, right? And I mean, Evo has said it too, right? Like, Evo or no Evo, like, the people are struggling. Like, you are not stopping this, right? Like, this isn't about me. This is about this us being a struggle for like their land, for their resources, for dignity, right? I think since the 6 month of the Rodrigo Paz government, but really before that, right? There's been a resurgence of, right wing, like, xenophobia against indigenous people who make up the majority of the Bolivian country. So it's crazy to be like, just, straight up calling indios salvajes, right? Savage Indians, like, as if there's no reason for this, in their words, like, Vende Patria, sellout president that's like signing away the rights to the lithium, to Tesla, to the US, Canadian mining companies, like the whole gamut. During the campaign, he said he was not going to take IMF loans. Now he's signing over IMF debt, like loans, right? But which includes structural adjustment programs, right? Cutting pensions. So like, part of what really the big, sort of what happened that sparked this general strike was the subsidy, oil subsidies, gas subsidies, rather, being cut. And you can't do that. That's a big no-no.
0: Explain to people who don't understand, because I think those of us, Clau, who live in the metropole of this empire, because what we don't like to consider that the United States is an empire, that it has colonies, modern day neo-colonies, if you will. And we are certainly domestically colonized, but I think we're also very spoiled. We're very spoiled in that we don't understand why people in other countries rise up and take to the streets when things like fuel subsidies are threatened. Explain why that's such, why that seems to be, that was certainly the issue in Bolivia, but why that is always, it seems to be one of the touch
1: Huge.
0: points for people's
1: Ecuador.
0: movement. Yeah, Haiti, you know, other, why Venezuela? What's the big deal with fuel subsidies?
1: Because, well, for many reasons, right? But it really, like, that's a big red line in terms of just the cost of living across the board is going to go up, right? So it's in a, it's a, it's a, it's an attack on your living conditions, right? And the people understand it to be a material, right? Or a threat to their material stability in quotes, right? But so that to me, yeah, I think is such a touch point in so many different places across the global South. And I think, you know, you really see the masses of the people rise up when it's the fuel subsidy that is being, you know, threatened. But yeah, I mean, he's, like I said before, he signed IMF contracts when he said he campaigned on that he wasn't. You know, one of the first things he did was free the former dictator Jeanine Añez and the coup plotters, Fernando Camacho being one of them, right? You know, these are coup plotters that were responsible for the Sencata and Sacaba massacre in Bolivia in 2019 and 2020. And, you know, during the Arce government, right, so the coup happens in 2020 or 2019, 2020, the people have, like, you know, they take down the coup government in a year and are able to bring back elections, right? And Evo is not allowed to run, controversy, but picks a successor, right? And that's where Luis Arce comes in, who had previously been his minister of like finance minister, right? And actually came out this week, but my second part to the Evo Morales interview I did for Black Agenda Report, he talks a little bit more about Lucho. That's like Luis Arce's like nickname. He talks a little bit more about Lucho and, you know, where that where he comes from, where he came from, and you know, just being kind of honest and being like, yeah, we made a mistake. And yeah, this is sort of, but I was saying it earlier, you know, that I think there were a lot of, you know, I guess maybe betrayals, that happened within the MAS, in, you know, 2019, 2020, and then really since, so much so that, you know, this election that Rodrigo Paz won on, I think in large part was because Evo was banned from running, right? His party, newly sort of formed party, Evo Pueblo, previously had been the MAS movement towards socialism, now having been sort of stolen by like mestizo European, you know, elites in the capital, like Arce, right? Like an Eduardo del Castillo, etc. Who was the candidate for MAS that ran that didn't even get like 2% of the vote, right? Where previously they had gotten over 50% when Evo would run. So, you know, really just, and I write about this, I wrote about it when the second, I think it was a second or election or a second round. That was an intentional splitting of the MAS.
0: Oh,
1: That was
0: wow.
1: internal, intentional fracture.
0: So it was an internal coup.
1: It was an internal coup, and the Bolivians say it as such. They call it a second coup, right? And you know, that's often missed in Western media and journalism.
0: Well, really quickly, I do want to pick up on that for our listeners and our viewers. Clau has reported on the political controversy in Bolivia with Evo Morales in a series of interviews, two interviews in Black Agenda Report. So go to blackagendareport.com and look for Clow O'Brien Moscoso's two articles entitled Bolivia in Crisis, Part One and Part Two. And Part Two is in conversation with Evo Morales that was just published in this week's Black Agenda Report. So please go to blackagendareport.com for more information on Clow's interviews with Evo Morales that explains the lead up to this general strike that is going on for, as Clow mentioned, 47 days now.
1: I think it's at 47
0: Yeah,
1: days.
0: 40, more than a
1: Maybe,
0: month,
1: yeah, way
0: a
1: too
0: month
1: long.
0: and a half almost. Half the population of Bolivia is actively carrying out the general strike, blocking roads, blocking airport access. No one can get in or out of the major cities in Bolivia, and the one demand, the singular demand, is n not just the resignation of the current president. They want him gone.
1: They
0: They would
1: want him
0: like
1: gone.
0: get out of the country.
1: They're and not just him, right? That like his whole cabinet, all the people that supported that, it's just like, nah.
0: So
1: You fascists can get the F out. Caught myself.
0: Yes, because look, it's hard. It's
1: It's
0: because every day
1: hard.
0: we watch the news, it's the first thing is it's like a cuss word, the first thing coming up. This is why I don't watch the news first thing in the morning anymore. So let's talk about the government's response, because I don't want to present this idea for our viewers and listeners that, the government in Bolivia, this right-wing US-backed government in Bolivia is, suffering the people's discontent with grace and real democracy. How is the government responding now?
1: With brutal repression as always. I am not I think at least 10 have been killed, hundreds injured. The repression is heavy. I think at least five that we know of, I'm sure more of the union leaders have been captured by paramilitary forces.
0: Oh, gosh.
1: And they were able to get some video out, but they're being tortured, and there's horrendous repression. It's war out in La Paz, and other parts of Bolivia too, right, where their blockades are happening throughout the Panamericana. And I think this is really important for folks that are not from the this part of the region to sort of maybe see it the way that the war with Iran is playing out, right? Like the Panamericana highway stretches from Panama to down to Chile, right? Like Central and South America, right? All the countries that have that the Panamericana intersects understand that if you that is our Strait of Hormuz. If you blockade that, the government's bringing you're bringing the government down to its knees.
0: Wow. And that is what the people have done.
1: And the people throughout, right, from Panama to Chile, like it, if your social movements are strong enough, can like understand, right, like and strategize around that, like, yeah, you blockade the Panamericana, you just hold out, just hold out, see how long they can hold out.
0: So is this people's action in Bolivia connected to the emerging people's actions in Chile that are happening at the, that's now turning into a larger, there were smaller protests before, but now there is people's action that is growing larger and sustained in Chile. Is this connected?
1: I mean, not certainly not that I know for sure, but I mean, the goal, especially, at least for Black Lives for Peace, the North South Project for people-centered human rights, like this is kind of what we in a lot of ways we see our role as is being able to connect some of the like literally from north to south, right, some of these social movements and be like, y'all, like we're looking at this map and it seems like, these countries all are the Lithium Triangle. So maybe like y'all need to talk and like a lot of the Zone of Peace campaign is that work. We do have a Lithium Triangle working group that is composed of organizations in Chile, Argentina, Bolivia, and Puno, right? Like, and we study together. Well, we're that's the like working towards that, right? Like, always start off small, but like, strategizing together, thinking through things, like how do we link up some of our movements because they are, very much connected. And I think, I've been saying this for a minute, like for Peru, we understood the coup in 2022 to be about the lithium, but we weren't organized enough to do anything about it. Right. Lima was because they maintained that general strike for at least a year, maybe even longer. And but the rest of Peru, like, just yeah, there's a lot to be said about Peruvian politics. A big part of that is the anti-communism from the internal armed struggle. But so it does, kind of remains to be seen, but I think that it is important to see that part of, oh, pardon, excuse
0: Bless
1: me.
0: you. It's okay.
1: That part of the world sort of as, they are so close to each other. Like literally you can walk from Puno right into the other part of Bolivia. I forget. It's not Desaguadero, that's the other side. But anyway, like literally you can just, like a rock, throw a rock into the country.
0: Right, so it's physical proximity as well as cultural proximity as well as political proximity. And
1: Absolutely.
0: all of this is connected, which is what, yes, we do say this in Black Alliance for Peace all of the time. It is all connected, and our job is to make these connections. So with all of that going on there, and of course the issue of the lithium that goes right back to Elon Musk. It goes directly to it's obscene that we can actually mention the name of a singular person who is not a politician but a capitalist and the worst kind. He's a he is a South African born fascist, literally the child of apartheid South African, the beneficiaries and the almost his family helped establish apartheid in South Africa. So it just this man when Comrade Sean Blackman called him years ago on By Any Means Necessary, everyone's favorite apartheid American, that
1: That
0: was
1: is,
0: so accurate for Elon
1: it's
0: Musk.
1: really funny.
0: But the fact that Bolivia is the target and the countries connected to Bolivia through the Pan American highway and a part of this lithium triangle. And we all remember Elon Musk tweeting after the 2020 coup, we coup who we want. When people pointed out, oh, you were behind this coup, huh? And Elon Musk's response, y'all, on Twitter, you can go look this up, to people pointing out why did the United States bother with Ecuador? It was because of the lithium. And Elon Musk responds, when people realized that he was connected to this coup, his response was, well, we coup who we want. Elon Musk said that.
1: Deal with it.
0: Yeah, that's right. I forgot about the deal with it. So for people who think that Elon and Trump really had a falling out earlier in at the beginning of this administration, this regime, and that they stopped talking to each other and they, made this big show of Trump sending Elon away and Elon to, if you all thought that these people actually fell out and they are not still all working together to steal from me, you, and everyone in this country and the world, I don't know. I got a bridge right out here in the woods to sell you, because I don't know how you cannot see what is continuing to go on and understanding that there has never been a fracture or a breakup in this fascist coalition that these capitalists have made to steal the one mineral resource they need for all of their electric advancement, miraculous stuff that's supposed to revolutionize, I guess, automaking and energy, consumer energy production. But Seems to me they can't get to that material without coups and invasions and that kind of thing. So that's going on there, Cloud. The World Cup is happening here. And I know that seems like a hard pivot, right? It seems like they have nothing to do with each other. But why do they? Why do they have something to do with each other?
1: Well, I mean, it's so wild to me that one, the US doesn't even call it the right name. Right? Soccer is the slave's name. I think Robert Wilson has been like very, yeah, he's like coined that. And I'm like, that's so, you cooked with that, my G. That's so perfect. It is the slave's name. It's football. You know, the what the USians know as football is really American rugby, right?
0: And we know nothing about rugby. It's a fantastic sport. But okay.
1: But yeah, so you know, aside from not using even the proper name, the World Cup is it, one, it's supposed to be like what unites, right, the world, right? Like outside of the US, what y'all call soccer, football, right, is literally the people's like game, right? Like it is the love of the global South, the rest of the world. It's not even just the global South, like it's the rest of the world. And the World Cup sort of like brings, it's supposed to, you know, bring, you know, the world together to play the beautiful game. And I mean, last World Cup that happened in Qatar, it was all about the human rights record, right? And then like the
0: Exploitation of the immigrant
1: exploitation of migrant
0: workers.
1: workers, right? All of this, right? Which like, sure. And also, European countries always get to have these things and no mention of World Cup or human rights records or whatever, right? The US in particular, the most violent empire known to humankind, currently in how many attacks and wars against how many peoples, right? Like Cuba. The war in Iran, right? The attacks on Venezuela. We just talked about Bolivia and Peru. Haiti, right? Oh, at this point, 200 people that have been killed at sea in the Caribbean, like, and the Pacific, right? It's so on top of, right, police brutality. And then ICE detention camps, right? Like, so it's a whole host of contradictions. But we're supposed to just be like, oh, it's chill. Don't worry about it. At this point, like, I mean, even just specific to like the World Cup and football, they have banned a Somalian referee. I called this, by the way, years ago when it was announced that the US was going to be one of the host countries for this World Cup, which, by the way, that has never been done before, split up host countries, right? But I think it was a deal with FIFA that, you know, because there's so many visa restrictions with the US, that they would work with Mexico and Canada to then, you know, whatever, have extra games. Because,
0: Isn't that just FIFA going
1: I
0: along
1: mean,
0: with
1: FIFA's a
0: the
1: corrupt.
0: criminal US?
1: FIFA's another gang of corrupt people. So they're like, we see your, you know, like we see you, G.
0: Like genocide meets
1: Yeah,
0: genocide.
1: exactly. They're
0: Name
1: like,
0: recognizes
1: exactly.
0: game,
1: Like FIFA also allows, you know, Israeli football teams from settlements, illegal settlements, right? Like so many, I don't even know the number in the hundreds, Palestinian football players that have been massacred or killed in that genocide, right? Like, so FIFA on its own has its own human rights abuses, right? And complicity, right? But so yeah, it's it's the height of, you know, hypocrisy and contradiction that the beautiful game be, you know, hosted here. The final is set to happen at MetLife Stadium, 15 minutes away from a literal concentration camp in Delaney Hall, right, where there's currently a 100% labor strike and I'm not exactly sure percentage, but hunger strike as well. Less so than the labor strike. 300 detainees, many from African nations, right? Whether on this hemisphere, on the continent, throughout the world, right? Africa is everywhere. That are being held in horrific conditions, right? Given food that have maggots in it, right? Like, in retaliation to this labor and hunger strike, have been cut their visitation rights. Last year, at the end of last year, when Delaney Hall was reopened under a multi-million dollar contract with ICE and GEO Group, the private detention center that or company that runs this, a Haitian man was killed, killed by the state, right? Like he died at the hands of the state, at University Hospital, but because of the conditions in Delaney. And like Haitians are one of many peoples that are banned. So yeah, well, that's why we boycott the World Cup.
0: Exactly. So how can people join in? First of all, how do people find your work? How do people join in with this boycott? And how do people continue to support the movement and the people's struggle in Bolivia?
1: Real quick to run down, check out Black Agenda Report, Bar Wednesdays, actually today, Bar Radio Friday. I'm one of the guests talking about Delaney Hall and the connection there between, migration and the World Cup. And then Austin Cole talks about the boycott as well. So check out my work on Black Agenda Report. My socials, I think I'm Michi Sarchipapas on Instagram and Claudia O86 on Twitter, or X or whatever the hell it's called. Black Alliance for Peace and the North South Project, North South People Centered. I'm sorry, Project for People Centered Human Rights. General Baraka loves his long
0: He
1: names.
0: does love his long names,
1: Yeah.
0: yes.
1: So peoplecenteredhumanrights.com, endorse the campaign, the Boycott the World Cup, Boycott the US campaign. Become a member of the another long name, but the network, I'll just leave it at that. I'm not yeah. Ajabu is yeah, anyway, he's a special
0: Yep,
1: guy.
0: he win. None of us would be here doing this work if it
1: Yeah.
0: weren't for him.
1: No,
0: So,
1: literally.
0: thank you so much, Claudia O'Brien Moscoso. I had to do it right at the end here for joining us and talking about the connections to the people's struggle and the month and a half long general strike that is not showing any signs of letting up because that man is still in office in Bolivia.
1: Yeah.
0: Thank you for coming and talking to us about this
1: I always love being
0: today.
1: here.
0: Thank you.
1: Thank
0: And
1: you.
0: all right, it is a little bit past the 30-minute mark, and you know what that means, y'all. It is time for a WPFW station break. So, engineer extraordinaire, what do you have for the people today?
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0: All right. Thank you so much, everyone, for joining, for sticking with us. And thank you so much, Engineer Extraordinaire, for that fantastic announcement. Please take heed to all of the opportunities that you have to join in great activities here at WPFW, where we are changing the world one broadcast at a time. And I really feel like I am taking a bite out of whatever is going on in this world, everything terrible that's going on in this world, because this show is packed full of these conversations, because it's very hard to keep on top of and keep track of all this stuff by myself. And I do have to remember that I have comrades who can bring their expertise to this medium and help me deliver this information for you. So I am glad to be joined on the second half of this show by comrades Erica Ryan and Rafiki Morris. Erica Ryan is one of the national co-coordinators of the Black Alliance for Peace. Her particular specialty is membership and field operations. She is also editor of the of journalistic outlet Hood Communist, a radical revolutionary African leftist commentary, and she is also the organizer of Liberation Through Reading, that puts books created by Africans for children in the hands of African children who need to see themselves in those books. And Rafiki Morris is a member of the Central Committee of the All African People's Revolutionary Party. He is also a member of the Coordinating Committee of the Black Alliance for Peace, as is Erica Ryan. I forgot about that. Erica Keynes, sorry about that. And Rafiki Morris is also a world-renowned cultural worker and artist. He never likes to say that, but I like to brag on him. Thank you for joining me, comrades, Erica and Rafiki.
1: Thank you for having me.
2: Hi, Jackie. Good. Glad to be here.
0: Rafiki is like, ah, there she goes with the stuff again. So, comrades, we just talked about everything that is going on in Bolivia as far as the general strike, a month and a half long, from what we can see, no end in sights. There are alleged negotiations, but we'll believe it when he's gone because that is the one demand. But that's not the only place where people are rising up against what some may not see as the influence of imperialism, but the political context of the kinds of struggles that people are engaging in other countries that may not seem political, but really are. And in one of those countries is in Trinidad and Tobago. What is going on there, Erica, that is so familiar? It should sound and feel so familiar to so many of us here. And to a degree that it's almost criminal that we don't know about what has been going on.
1: Well, there's a plethora of situations happening in Trinidad and Tobago, really since the last year, I want to say, a little before the election of Kamala Rashad Bessner. I always try to get that correct. But right before her election, the other political party, PNM, they had called for a state of emergency. So much of what was occurring around that time, as we have reported with countless work around Haiti and then more broadly in the Caribbean, the use of violence and crime and the sort of uptick in it to kind of further militarize the entire region. And so Trinidad and Tobago was also sort of involved in the language of violence and crime while following, as many of the Caribbean nations following the COVID pandemic. Many of them have had struggles. The cutting of social safety nets, lower wages, harder working conditions, etc., that lead to situations and conditions that would, as we know here in the U.S. in our own communities, that does perpetuate crime. And as opposed to solving for those issues, folks went to the polls, and I want to name the election of this current prime minister was very low. And across the Caribbean, we see very, very low numbers in the people who go out to vote. But much of her campaign was this crime-stopping campaign, the idea that the other party wasn't doing anything. And if it sounds familiar, it should, because she has completely borrowed the language of Donald Trump. If not, is is exhibiting so many aspects of his personality outside of the language. But yes, the tough on crime and et cetera. And now that she has entered office for about a year now, I think we are at the year mark or close. Yeah, we're over a year. And we have seen the uptick in occupied communities, specifically the attempt to pass a zone of safety kind of area, which would occupy the predominantly African neighborhoods, the poor neighborhoods in that area. And that's just, I'm just going to talk about what she has been doing domestically before we even talk about her international stuff, because she's been a busy woman. And so has her party and her cabinet. But at the top of the year, much of this has culminated to the death of Joshua Samaru by the police. He was shot well over 40 times in his car after a police chase with his partner and mother of his child also in the car. And since there has been no charges for the police, there has been an investigation. And about a month or so ago, it has been a couple of weeks, the other passenger, Kaya Seeley, has been charged, criminally charged, with his murder. So no, none of the officers have been charged as of yet, but they have criminally charged her. She is in the U.S., and so this charge also involves expediting her. And so, as I talk about the sort of borrowed language from Trump, we can also see that the tighter, closer ties with the U.S. has some implications around the overt occupation that's happening in Trinidad and Tobago, the extension of this state of emergency that has gone on for well over a year, and it has just recently been extended, and then also how they have dealt with or attempted to repress any outcry about what is occurring.
0: I'm really glad you gave that breakdown from the expansiveness of the adoption of, I guess the Donroe Doctrine by Kamala Prasad. And just want to make sure people understand we're not talking about the same, the Kamala Harris from this one. This is the Kamala, the president of Trinidad Tobago, who really is a Trump acolyte. And I'm glad that you went from the wide lens to this one incident, because that's why we have our next guest. And we really appreciate Alyssa Phillip joining us to talk about what Erica just left off with, and that is the that was the shooting death of one young man and the charging of the survivor of the shooting with his death, I suppose. So, Alyssa, thank you for joining us, and can you come off mute and tell us a little bit about yourself and explain to us what happened? And what people are doing now in response to this horrible incident. Thank you so much for joining us.
3: Hello, hi, Gabby.
0: All right. All right. Thank you both for joining us and
3: Hello,
0: for being
3: good
0: willing to come on.
3: evening. Right, so the situation would have occurred on January 20th, where Joshua was murdered by police and Kaya was paralyzed. She's partially paralyzed from the waist go down, so she has no movements below. She's currently using a wheelchair and gets in rehabilitation in United States as she is a co-citizen because she has US citizenship. So 4 months after the fact, on May the 21st, we would have gotten news that the officers, well, the DPP advised the officers to charge Kaya for manslaughter. So they charged her with 4 counts of, no, 3 counts of shooting at the police and manslaughter of Joshua Samuel. So a lot of people was kind of getting it confused and they were thinking that what the police was trying to imply is that she took the gun and actually shot him. But what they are actually saying is that she caused them to kill him because she was shooting at who? At them, sorry. So because she was shooting at them, as they claim, they had to then retaliate in self-defense, and that is why she is being charged for manslaughter and not murder. And I think this is really comical, very, unnecessary, very heartbreaking to say the least, because she was discharged from the hospital a few days after. She was under heavy police guard. They took her devices. Her lawyer had to step in for her to even see her mother because they were, preventing her from seeing her family. When she woke up, Kaya made a statement. When she woke up, the first thing she saw was a police officer just looking at her, looking over her. And then they allowed her to be discharged and to return home. They even escorted her home, actually. And then, well, she had to return to the hospital. By then, she would have went to a private facility because she had some surgeries to get done. And when she was finished with that, a few weeks later, she would have left the country to go to the United States to get physiotherapy, as Trinidad doesn't offer the type of assistance she needs. So yeah, and then it took 4 months to fabricate this cock and bull story to tell the nation that, well, she is now responsible, which I think is crazy because if she was this Bonnie and Clyde shooter that they're claiming for her to be, then was she discharged? Why when she got discharged, why they didn't arrest her immediately if she was this big criminal? And then why did they allow her to leave the country, like you allowing a criminal to leave the country freely and then to come to try to make the country believe that that's what in fact took place? And then the most crazy part to me is that I believe a lot of them know how ridiculous it sounds. They know how stupid it sounds. They just don't care. They have the power to do whatever they want, and that's what they do. And they saying, well, we in charge and we write in the script, and however we say it happened, no matter if it sounds crazy to all you just have to take that. That's basically what they are saying to the entire nation, and a lot of us are upset. We would have started a 19 bullets, 19 protests campaign. My mom and I would have been arrested on May the 27th at our 16th protest. And we still continued. We had 2 protests after, and then we have the last one, the 19th one, coming up in the month of June. And it just goes to show the lengths that they would go to suppress the truth and to get out of a situation unscathed, because they aren't even trying to accept any accountability whatsoever. They're not even saying, well, they might try to get away on a lesser charge or something. They just want no charges, nothing at all at all. They don't want no kind of blame to be passed on them. They don't want no accountability whatsoever. And that is the most frightening and scary part of it. And I believe that the nation of Trinidad and Tobago don't even understand how serious this is, because they assuming it's just about Joshua and Kaya. But this could be any one of us. This could happen to any one of us. You understand? Joshua and Kaya had no previous criminal records. And people just think this is okay. And a lot of them are making a lot of noise on social media and really upset on social media. But when it comes to actually showing up and coming out in numbers, our largest turnout for our protests was about 200 people. And we have a nation of over 1 million people. So how is that right? I think they have done a really great job in instilling fear in the population and instilling intimidation. A lot of people are very scared to speak out, and they also feel as though they would be wasting their times by speaking out that nothing would ever come out of it and nothing would happen. But if they look at the history of Trinidad, a lot of the rights and laws we have now is because people spoke out. It's because of people like Uriah Butler and McCandle Dagger. It's the reason why things are quote-unquote better now. So how do we expect to care for the future generation if we choose to remain silent now?
0: And see, that is the question. Thank you so very much for your perfect and beautiful, impassioned, and just inspiring and enraging explanation of this situation. And the question you ended with is the question I want to put to Rafiki Morris. Because Rafiki, hearing this and hearing the mood in the country and thinking about what we did yesterday out in the streets and what then this struggle that we are all engaged in, what do you have to say about that question? What are we supposed to do? And what do we have? 4 or 5 minutes left. What do we do to protect ourselves from this problem? Because this isn't just a Tobago, a Trinidad Tobago problem. This isn't just a Kamala Prasad problem. This isn't just a President Paz problem. This isn't an Elon Musk problem. What is this, Rafiki? Tell us what this is.
2: This is the fourth quarter of the NBA Finals. 24-second clock is running down to six, and you pass me the ball to hit a three-pointer to win the game. So that's a little pressure. Well, you know, I lived in Trinidad for quite some time, and I was actually there in January and February of this year, right before this incident took place. And while I hear Elisa's frustration about the inability of the broad mass of people in Trinidad to come out and to be present and to show up, I kind of have a different perspective. I think that the work that you all are doing, putting them 200 people in the street, is the point of the spear.

resistance you find is connected to resistance to capitalism, resistance to imperialism, resistance to America and its whole attempt to keep Trinidad as one of the countries in its backyard. I don't necessarily think Kamala Prasad Bisesser is a Trump follower because she's been a reactionary for a very, very, very long time. When they had the People's Partnership, I happened to be working with them, so I'm familiar with the UNC. I worked for many, many years with the NJAC, so I'm familiar with the Black Power movement in Trinidad and Tobago. And I've also had numerous experiences with the PNM. And quite frankly, for the first time in my many years of interacting with Trinidad, I actually see an alternative political force emerging out of the population. I met dozens and dozens of young people when I were there who are talking about, we can't continue to sit by and just support these two parties, neither of which is doing anything for the population. And that's a new phenomenon to me. People in Trinidad, as you have said, historically do not go to the streets to protest because of the police have free rein in Trinidad. You know, I mean, and this is nothing new. States of emergency are nothing new. This new zone of where they're focusing on what they're calling hot spots. This is nothing new. All they have done is instead of designating a particular area as a hot spot where the police can come in and do what they want, they've made it a moving hot spot. So they can put it wherever they want, whenever they want, to oppress and exploit whoever they want and try to hold the society down. So I think that this is a new phase of struggle in Trinidad and Tobago. And I think it needs to lead to an increased cooperation, increased organization, particularly of the youth, but also, as Alisa said, there is a history of resistance in Trinidad. And those organizations and the people who came from those institutions are still in the country and have a host of experience in terms of dealing with the UNC, the PNM, and the various manifestations that might show up of this same phenomena. So what can be done is to work together, to coordinate your activity with others, to begin to study the connections between what's happening in Trinidad, what's happening in Haiti, what's happening in St. Vincent and the Grenadines, what's happening in New York City, and what's happening in Gaza, and what's happening in the Sudan, because these are all manifestations of the same thing. Capitalism at this stage is like water. If you pour it in a bottle, it takes the shape of the bottle. If you pour it in a cup, it takes the shape of the cup. It's the same water, right? But it's in a different environment. And this is what's happening. Capitalism adjusts itself to each country, each situation, with the intention of extracting as much money and resources from that country as it can. And this is what has been happening in Trinidad and Tobago since independence. A lot of people think of Trinidad as another what they call it, another part of New York City in terms of their love of KFC and things American. So I think, and I've also heard coming out of this resistance calls for people in Trinidad and Tobago to begin to be more self-reliant.
to consume the things that they produce instead of always consuming the things that America produces, which

0: is really contributing money to an international war machine. So every time you buy something American in Trinidad, you help kill people in Gaza and you help finance bombs in the Sudan. So people have to come together with others who are like-minded. You have to work to politically educate the population. There's a lot of really smart people in Trinidad who have not been politically active in a public way. So now this resistance, which is always there, has to become conscious resistance, has to become collective resistance, that you are actually working together, planning how you're going to address your problems, and then do it in a coordinated way. So I just want to say to you all, thank you so much. We appreciate your effort. We appreciate your courage. Don't allow anybody to talk you out of doing what your conscience says must be done, because you are providing a shining example of what it means to be a conscious human being. And that's what is needed in Trinidad. Or is that really
1: where it's at? You're listening to a program previously aired on WPFW. While this is not a live broadcast, we're proud to bring you this encore presentation filled with the same insight, music, and voices you've come to expect. Stay tuned and enjoy.

0: 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Special thanks to Steve Buckley and Sangeeta Vasudev and to Jeff Williams and Abigail Turner. I'm here at Sheffield Live for the release of DC Docs, for the release of Steal a Story, Please, and on to Belfast. I'm Amy Goodman. Thanks for joining us.
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Good evening and welcome to Robin's Place. This evening we're starting things out on the nation's capital stage. The featured artist on the nation's capital stage this evening is Sharon Clark. Now, I'm going to explain to you the nation's capital stage. It's artists dedicated, homegrown, implanted in the Washington, D.C. metropolitan area, such as Sharon Clark, who this evening performed for us that Sunday, that summer. On the street where you live, I hear music, mighty fine music. And she started out the set with The Great City. Some of the artists accompanying Miss Sharon Clark, who is right here from the nation's capital, Michael Bowie on bass. There were some beautiful riffs on that bass on many of the selections that we heard. Paul Carr on tenor saxophone, Chris Grasso on piano, Lenny Robinson on bass, all from the nation's capital. So this evening, we started out the set this evening with our very own Washington, D.C., Maryland, Virginia natives. They sort of encompass the whole area, but of course it's our region, and we have some magnificent artists here. And from time to time, you hear me feature the artist right here from the Washington metropolitan area. As a matter of fact, last week, we featured Chad Carter, who is also a native Washingtonian, who was featured on the nation's capital stage. Speaking of last week, it's when the early voting started in the metropolitan area, well, at least the mail-in ballots. And then later on in the week, we started early voting here in Washington, D.C. And I'm going to continue to update you and remind you how important it is for you to vote. Washington, D.C. has a new voting choice, which is ranked choice voting. You can go online through the Board of Elections, and they have a demo there so that you are ensuring that you are voting for the candidate that you want, because it's no longer a one-click choice. You know, you can vote for up to, in some cases, five people who are running. Some cases, you might want to just select that one person who you want to fill that office. But point is that we have a new voting system, and it's called rank choice voting. And of course, you know, I talked about that last week, and this week we're going to continue to discuss what's going on in the Washington metropolitan area in terms of voting and when you can and some of the polling locations. But now they have also started early voting in Maryland. Okay, as of yesterday was the first day that you could physically go into a polling place and select your candidate. For those of you who live in Maryland, please, please go online, look at the candidates. It is imperative that you vote. We've had a lot of distractions over these last couple of years, too, I think it is almost, with the president and all the president's men, all the cronies. And we need to focus on what's going on here in the Washington metropolitan area. So I want to encourage you to vote. And I'll be giving you some information a little bit later on. Right now, I'm going to get back to the music, but I need you to do me a favor. Call a friend. Call some family members. Let them know that we are going to be jamming. I want to jam with you tonight. So call a couple of friends, post it on your website,
whatever social media you use, because I'm going to be kicking it out. I promise you, I am going to kick it out for you tonight. We're moving from the nation's capital stage into the B.B. King Blues Room. And in the B.B. King Blues Room, oh, I've got something so special for you. Let me make sure that I, let's see, number six. Let me make sure that I'm playing the right one for you, because this is definitely what you need to hear right now. Charles Big Daddy Stallings coming to the stage.

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0: you hanging out at Robin's place this evening and tonight for the grown and sexy only. I'm just sharing with you. Call a couple of friends and let them know that Robin Holden is on the air this evening. And I've got, I'm telling you, you're going to need a drink of cold water because it's going to be hot in here tonight. I'm Robin Holden. I am the proprietor of Robin's Place, and I want to thank you right now for joining me this evening, and I promise you a wonderful time. That particular set, I am sending out to James Kilgore and Tim Jameson. Those are my blues men. Both of those men love the blues, so we spent a little time in the B.B. King Blues Room this evening with Charles Big Daddy Stallings. He says he's a one-night lover, hit and run for cover, but he's spending money all night long. Before that, we heard from Charles Big Daddy Stallings and Getting Old. And before that, he started out his set with a 4x4 woman, Big Daddy Stallings, in the B.B. King Room, the featured artist in the B.B. King Room this evening. I am going to go all over the place musically this evening, and I promise you the journey, the ride is going to be one that you definitely are going to enjoy. Call a friend and let them know. I need you to listen up to this. This is important, something very special that WPFW is involved with, so listen carefully.
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0: Early voting has commenced in the Washington, D.C. metropolitan area. You can go to various polling places now in Washington, D.C. The polls are usually open from 8:30 a.m. until 7 p.m. And of course, this is for the primary in Washington, D.C., as well as special elections. And again, we have ranked choice voting for the first time, so please acquaint yourself with the process before you go to the poll, okay? And in Maryland, you can vote by mail already, and they started early voting yesterday in Maryland. So please take advantage of that. Get out to the poll. You have a couple of days, and don't procrastinate. Musically, we're going to go, well, I'm feeling bluesy, so we're going to stay in that vein. But we're leaving the B.B. King Blues Room, and we're going into the Bessie Smith Blues Room. So right now, we're going to have the ladies take the stage. Miss Coco Taylor.